from an album that came out in 2015 called Knockout Rose. That was the group The Boxcar Lilies doing Going Away. In front of that was a title track to the CD by Crow and Gazelle. It was called As Above, So Now Below. And we started out with Michael Jonathan and a Front Porch Symphony off his CD, Garden of Silence. We're going to hear something right now from Janice Ian. This is a tune called Dancing with the Dark.

Off the album Coincidence and Likely Stories, that was Buffy St. Marie with the song I'm Going Home. In front of that, a fellow that describes his music as Afro-futuristic folk, that was Jake Blount. Off the album Single Footing Horse, and the name of that song was When the Angels Call My Name. Prior to that, from 2001, we had Carlos Guitarlos. Now, I played a song of his a couple of weeks ago and had a request to do some more. The name of that song was Drinking Again, and that's off an album that was recorded, like I said, back in 2001, but he was playing on the streets. He was homeless at the time, and this, I can't remember for the life of me what the record producer's name was, heard him, brought him into the studio and wanted to recreate the sound of his singing on the street, kind of like a field recording. Anyway, that album came out, and it was called Mission Blues. Before that, we heard from Janice Ian, Dancing with the Dark, off what she claims is going to be her final album, The Light at the End of the Tunnel. You're tuned into Folk Fury here on KTEP El Paso, 88.5 FM. I'm your host tonight, Dan Alloway. Pleasure being here with you folks. Check us out online at ktep.org. We're going to hear something now from a fellow that used to be in a trio you might have heard of, Peter, Paul, and Mary. This is Paul Stuckey and a tribute to Pete Seeger called Not That Kind of Music.

That was a single for Nina Simone. It came out in 1964 called Sea Line Woman. Now that's spelled S-E-E, like draw a line in the sand, woman. That actually started out as a sea shanty that came out in the late 1800s. And the original title was Sea Lion Woman, kind of like the mammals, the marine mammals that like to gather on the beach or the shoreline. And it was about pulling into the port of Charleston, and women of a certain profession would line the docks waiting for the sailors to disembark. So an unusual rendition of that. Before that, we heard Diana Jones doing All My Money on You from her album My Remembrance of You. We also heard from Sid Griffin. He's born in Kentucky, now living in London. Used to be the lead singer for the Cole Porters. Got a solo album out called The Journey from Grapes to Raisins, and the name of that song was Why I Play Guitar. And we start out with Paul Stuckey, Not That Kind of Music was

the name of the song, and that's off his album Just Causes. Right now we're going to hear from a 19-year-old fiddle player. She's a singer-songwriter also out of Ontario, Canada. Her name is Irish Millie, or that's the name she goes by anyway. The name of this song is Try.

off the album Stony Hill. That was G.E. Smith and Leroy Bell with a Buffy St. Marie tune, Codeine. G.E. Smith was a longtime guitar player for Hall & Oates, played lead guitar in their tours. He was also the band leader from Saturday Night Live, and I believe, but I'm not sure, my recollection sometimes fails me. He was married to Gilda Radner for a little while. In front of that, we heard from the Red Clay Ramblers doing Valley of Dry Bones off their 1986 release, It Ain't Right. We also heard from Lenka Lichtenberg. She did a traditional Yiddish work song, Zum Golly Golly. She added some of her own lyrics and subtitled it, Peace is the Only Way. That's off the album Yiddish Journey. And we started out with Irish Millie. And the name of that tune was Try, off her album Can You See Me. You're tuned into Folk Fury here on KTEP El Paso, 88.5 FM. I'm your host tonight, Dan Alloway, and I'm really happy to be here with you folks. We're going to hear something now from a young lady that was the youngest of 12 children growing up in Wildwood, Florida. She made her way to Nashville and made a name for herself, and she's got a biopic coming out, and this is the accompany CD. Her name is Elizabeth Cook. The name of the biopic is Great Television, and the name of the song is Okeechobee Mud.

That was the Techstones off their 1987 release Cedar Creek. The name of the song was Gotta Get Back Home. In front of that, we heard the Casey Neal Trio doing an A.P. Carter tune. They changed some of the lyrics up here and there, called Storms Are on the Ocean. And that's off a CD they released, a live one called Portland West. We start out with Elizabeth Cook singing Okeechobee Mud off her brand new release Great Television. We're going to hear a quartet from New England right now. They specialize in vocal harmonies. They're called Windborne. Here they are doing an old classic traditional tune, Ain't No Grave.

must be crazy. Don't see their misfortune, else they just too lazy. Je suis a grand zombie, my yellow belt of Charizard. Ain't afraid of no tomcat, fill my brains with poison. Walk through the fire, fly through the smoke.

That was the John Wesley Harding Love Hall Tryst, with a kind of a gruesome tune called Do Not Fear the Dark, off the album Songs of Misfortune. In front of that, from 1968, a kind of creepy, almost voodoo-like incantation from Dr. John the Night Tripper, did I Walk on Gilded Splinters, off the album Gri-Gri. And we started this out with this group Windborne, doing Ain't No Grave, and you can find that on their release, Recollections and Revolutions. Almost tripped over my tongue there a bit. You're tuned into Folk Fury here on KTEP El Paso, public media broadcasting from the University of Texas at El Paso. I'm your host tonight, Dan Alloway, about halfway through the show, and coming up at 9 o'clock is the Flower Power Hour. You can check out our whole lineup on ktep.org, so I encourage you to go there and look and see. Right now we're going to hear something from 1961. This is the Pilgrim Harmonizers with a soulful rendition of the tune, Over the Hill.

off the album Old School, that was the group Troublesome Holler with 5 pounds of possum. You know, a lot of folks kind of turn up their nose to eating possum, but if you get them early enough before they start putting on fat for the winter, they're not near as greasy. You throw them on a plate with some sweet potatoes and dish up some collard greens, and you got yourself some fine dining there, folks. Before that, we heard something from Try Nguyen, Black Riding Horse. He was playing the Dan Chang on that song, and that's off an album called The Art of the Vietnamese Zither. We also heard from Tish Hinojosa off a 1993 album, Culture Swing. That was Chañate El Vaquero. And we started out with the Pilgrim Harmonizers from 1961, a single called Over the Hill. This next group we're going to hear was founded by a guy named Riley Squires. He's a songwriter out of Nashville. He found his love for music on his great-grandmother's living room floor. They would sit there together. I don't know if she sat on the floor, but he did, and listened to country music on the radio or whatever country music shows were on TV. And she paid for his first guitar lessons, even though she was only getting a Social Security check for income at the time. He got kind of tired of pushing some of the songs in Nashville. He's had some luck. Some people recorded some of his songs, but some of the ones he didn't, he decided to record himself. He got together some musicians, and they called themselves the Living Room Floor Band. And this tune is You Can't Make Old Friends.

That was something brand new from Ray Wiley Hubbard. The tune was Tip Your Hat to the Black Crow off his latest album, Reel to Reel for Real. In front of that on guitar, Jesse Cook did You Were Looking North off his album, Past the Breakwater. We also heard from Brian Sutton teaming up with Joe Bonamassa on the song Blue Night. That's off Brian's album, From Roots to Branches. And we started this set out with the Living Room Floor Band. Name of the song was You Can't Make Old Friends. You can find that on the album Flaws and All. You're tuned in to Folk Fury here on KTEP El Paso, public media broadcasting from the University of Texas at El Paso. I'm your host tonight, Dan Alloway. Pleasure being here with you folks. We've got another hour's worth of Folk Fury coming up, and then you're going to hear the Flower Power Hour. You can check us out online at ktep.org and so see the whole lineup of shows we got coming up for you. We're going to hear something now from a Canadian musician. Her name is Tia McGrath. Now, you probably heard the story behind this song before. It's supposed to be an old Cherokee legend, although there's some doubt to that. It's been attributed to several different tribes, but the first time it was published was in the Daily Republic in 1962. I guess that was a paper out of Pennsylvania someplace, and they had like a daily sermon, and this prefaced a meditation on the nature within from Romans 7, verses 18 and 19, I guess it was. And it was two dogs instead of two wolves in the sermon. But I guess it didn't really matter. It's a pretty good parable about the nature of good and evil. So here's Tia McGrath with the song Two Wolves.

That was the Nitty Gritty Dirt Band featuring Jamie Hanna and Jonathan McEwen on vocals. The tune was The Lowlands, and that's off the album Will the Circle Be Unbroken, Volume 3. In front of that, something new from Mary Gaucher, Alcohol and Adderall was the name of the song, and that's off her soon-to-be-released album Reckoning. We also heard from somebody that is a member of the Country Music Hall of Fame in Michigan. His name is Billy Dalton. We heard Fear of Fire off his album, Catching My Second Wind. And we started this set out with Tia McGrath. Two Wolves was the name of that off her album, With a Friend. This next song is another sea shanty. It was written in the late 30s about going home to a port in Mingalay. Now, Mingalay is an island off the west coast of Scotland. The only problem was when this was written, Mingalay had been uninhabited for about 25 years or so, but it's a great tune. It kind of rolls off the tongue. As several people have recorded it. We're going to hear it from a group called Gathering Time, and this is the Mingalay Boat Song.

It was a band that came out of El Paso here. I believe they're on an indefinite hiatus right now. That was off their 2010 self-titled album, The Dirty River Boys. The name of the song was Draw. Crossing the pond, we heard from the band Spoil the Dance off their album Returning Home. The name of the song was The Chaps of Kokanee. We also heard something from 1963. Joni Mitchell did Copper Kettle. That's off a box set entitled The Joni Mitchell Archives, The Early Years. And we started out with the group Gathering Time doing an old standard, Mingalay Boat Song. That's off their album, When One Door Closes. You're tuned in to Folk Fury here on KTEP El Paso. I'm your host, Dan Alloway. We're going to hear something right now from a group of friends. They're professional musicians. That's Kenny Blackwell, Mike Mullins, and Wally Barnack. They each had their individual projects going on, but they loved to get together and play like backyard barbecues and for charity events, but they didn't have a name for their band. So when Brian Berline called up and invited them to the Oklahoma International Bluegrass Fest, they needed a name for the band. So they called themselves the Hey Dudes, and this is a tune called Cheer Up, My Brother.

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1: Just a bit of acidcroft music for you out of Scotland. Something brand new from the band Shuglenifty. The name of that song was Dig Deep off their album Stamina Island. We also heard from the Blue Moon Marquee, a band out of British Columbia. They were getting some help from the Northern Cree Singers on the song Put Your Feathers On. And that's off an album called Get Your Feathers Ready. We also heard kind of a gruesome tale of vengeful murder from Amanda Shires on the song I Kept Watch Like Doves off her album West Cross Timbers. And we start out with the Hey Dudes, and that's off a self-titled album. And the name of the song was Cheer Up My Brother. Well, we're running out of time, and I'm kind of running out of energy here, but I think it's about time we blues it up a bit. Here's the Fabulous Thunderbirds with The Hard Way.

That was the Pineleaf Boys with a tune called Motley Farm off their album Blues the Musician. And we started this set out with the Fabulous Thunderbirds the Hard Way off their album Struck Down. That about wraps up Folk Fury for this evening. I'm Dan Alloway, and I really enjoyed the time we spent together. Tune in next week when Greg Carthy will be your host here on Folk Fury. But don't run off, because coming up next is the Flower Power Hour.

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14: Hey, how are you doing, MJ?
9: 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Yes, I'll put you through to Ken.
5: Joining us by phone this hour is a singer, songwriter, multi-instrumentalist and producer who is a founding member of Rhinoceros. He's got a new solo album out. It's Alan Gerber. Welcome to the Flower Power Hour, Alan.
14: Thank you. Thank you for having me, Ken.
5: Let me introduce you to our listeners. Alan was born in 1947 in Chicago, a founding member of Rhinoceros, and he's had a number of solo albums out as well. Going way back in 1963, at age 15, he recorded his first 45 at the legendary Chess Studios in Chicago. That must have blown your mind at that young age, Alan.
14: Yeah, but it was very cool. It was really cool to go to Chess Records and meet all these people who were on the Chess label. It was very cool for me.
5: Did you get a chance to meet Chuck Berry?
14: That's very funny, but Chuck Berry, years later, Rhinoceros shared a bill with Chuck Berry.

0: I'll tell you a story.
1: Yeah.
0: You know, it was Phil and Leonard Chess were the owners of Chess Records.
1: Right.
0: And I was talking with Leonard. I had met him, and Chuck Berry came up. And, you know, Chuck Berry, before he was a musical star, he was a house painter. And Leonard said, oh, yeah, Chuck, he's at my house right now painting my basement.
1: Whoa. Yeah, Chuck Berry, Etta James, Howlin' Wolf.
0: Otis Spann, all these great people.
1: Yeah.
0: Muddy Waters.
2: Yeah, bring me champagne when I'm playing.

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1: Talking with Alan Gerber, a founding member of Rhinoceros this hour. At age 18, you moved to L.A., and before you got involved with Rhinoceros, whose music did you get into when you first got out there?
2: Well, I lived in Laurel Canyon, so I knew, my neighbors were like Neil Young, Stephen Still, Jim Morrison, Joni Mitchell.

0: You got the Flower Power Hour. It's the Make Love Not War show. Hanging out with Rhinoceros founding member Alan Gerber this hour. You know, most times when a band is being formed, a few guys know each other and they maybe reach out through a magazine or some other outlet to find additional members. But Rhinoceros was established very differently. Paul Rothschild, a talent scout and house producer, and Frazier Mohawk, formerly Barry Friedman, individually signed talented young musicians and then put them together into a group. It must have been kind of like getting married to somebody because your parents arranged it that way.
1: Yeah, it was like an arranged marriage.
0: Yeah. It had to be strange to get involved in a band that way instead of forming it the usual way.
1: It was strange. It was really, really different.
0: Yeah.
1: But, you know, it was cool.
0: Yeah.
1: It worked out.
0: When I was just out of college doing my first radio gig in Lansing, Michigan, I played the first Rhinoceros album, especially the kickin' instrumental Apricot Brandy. What a great tune.
1: That was Danny and Michael who wrote that. That was very cool.
0: Yeah.
1: It became the theme song for, you know, they got a lot of play. It was the theme song for a Bob Hope special television show, and the Apricot Brandy was the theme song. Mm-hmm.

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1: When you're here, you're high.
2: Flashing you back to 1968. That was Rhinoceros from their debut album.
3: A little cooking instrumental called Apricot Brandy. And we're spending this hour with their original keyboard player, Alan Gerber.
2: Alan was living in Laurel Canyon at that time, so he got to meet all the guys in Buffalo Springfield.
3: He was good friends with their bass player, Bruce Palmer, and we heard that band do Rock and Roll Woman.
2: Joni Mitchell also lived near him, and we heard a snippet of her song, Conversation.
3: Plus, a couple of guys who recorded at Chess Studios in Chicago, where Alan cut his first single, Chuck Berry and Muddy Waters.
2: Reelin' and Rockin' from Chuck, and Muddy Waters gave us Champagne and Reefer.
3: That was nice of him.
2: Yeah.
3: Yeah. Our guest, Alan Gerber, by the way, is living in Val David, Quebec these days, a town that reminds me a lot of our town, Eureka Springs.
2: Yeah, they have a lot of artists, musicians, potters, and other creative types there, like we do.
3: Right. Alan's wife is a potter, and there's an annual, very famous potter's fair at Val David.
2: It's known as 1001 Pots, and it's North America's largest outdoor ceramics exhibition.
3: Alan Gerber, you wrote or co-wrote four cuts on that first album. I love the one that John Finley sings called That Time of the Year. What an amazing tune.
4: Yeah, that's a really cool song. He really sang it beautifully. It was a great recording.
3: You're a vocalist as well. Was that your choice for him to sing that?
4: No, when we were just getting started and doing songs, he wasn't a big writer. He gravitated towards that song. So, you know, we said, you know, why don't you sing it and see what you do with it? It's amazing.
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2: This hour, we're hanging out with Rhinoceros founding member Alan Gerber. Also, you wrote on that first Rhinoceros album, Along Comes Tomorrow, a really complex number. And you did that on your first solo LP as well. Which one do you prefer, the Rhinoceros version or your solo one?
3: Oh, I don't know. They're two different animals. They're both good. You know, it's a cool song. Both versions are good.

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1: Counterfeit Wonka Bars.
2: You get nothing!
3: Oh, no problem.
1: Counterfeit Wonka Bars.
2: Good day, sir!
4: Rhinoceros' second album, Satin Chickens, Alan Gerber. You wrote a couple on this album, Find My Hand, which is a really nice gospel feel, and we're going to play another called It's the Same Thing.
5: The second Rhinoceros album, Satin Chickens, was produced by David Anderley. He was an executive with Elektra Records, and he was a producer also, and he had a very different style than Paul, and we did most everything live. We overdubbed some of the vocals, and it was very cool the way we recorded. It was a live recording, and the band certainly was taking a funky rock and roll course there, and I put that tune in there. I thought that would be really appropriate with the direction of where we

0: We've got vocalist, songwriter, and multi-instrumentalist Alan Gerber with us on the Flower Power Hour. You were with Rhinoceros for just a couple of albums, roughly 67 to 69, a couple of years. Did you ever hear that third and final Rhinoceros album?
1: Of course I did. It's very different.
0: Yeah.
1: Really, really different, but it's good. There's some great stuff on it.
0: We can especially identify with, by the way, I'm going to turn 80 next year, too, just as you are, Alan.
1: I am? Oh, my God.
0: It's sneaking up on you. The tune Old Age is just so great. What you going to do when old age gets you?
1: That was Duke Edwards. He was a drummer. He was a friend when it was John Lee and the Checkmates in Toronto. He used to play drums with them, and he would kind of manage them.
0: Uh-huh.
1: When Billy Lundy left, when I was leaving,
0: yeah, Duke
1: became the drummer, and he brought some interesting talent. Youth is a

0: Take me as
1: the Flower Power Hour. This portion of the show brought to you by Old Age. While it may occasionally suck, it still beats the heck out of the alternative.
0: Come to get a grown.
2: This hour, we're hanging out with Rhinoceros founding member Alan Gerber. What caused you to leave Rhinoceros? Because it wasn't old age, that's for sure.
3: No. Well, I left Rhinoceros because the direction of where I wanted to go and songs that I was writing, my creative concepts, didn't seem to be where the record company wanted the band to go.
2: I gotcha. Yeah.
3: I was writing some things that I was very excited about, and the guys in the band were excited about it, but didn't make the final cut. Because the record company wanted to go in another direction. So I just figured it's time for me to go in my own direction.
2: Gotcha, yeah.
3: And I love the guys. You know, we stayed in touch. When I went on Shelter Records, when I left and signed my own deal on Shelter Records, I had Danny as the guitar player and Michael as the Hammond B3 player.
2: Mm-hmm.
3: And I really respected them and appreciated them so much to the point where I recorded that album in Memphis.
2: Ah.
3: And my band, it was Booker T, and it was like the MGs. I had Duck Dunn on bass,
2: wow.
3: Al Jackson on drums, and Steve Cropper was engineering. I could have had Booker T playing organ, and I could have had Steve Cropper on guitar, but I chose Michael and Danny.
2: That first album, the Alan Gerber album, was released in 71, and I especially loved Sigmund's Blues. Take us into that tune, Alan.
3: The drumming and bass playing is incredible. And Michael, I'm playing rhythm guitar. Danny Weiss is playing lead guitar. And I had Gloria Jones, who sang with the Stones, Give Me Shelter, a legendary background.
2: Yeah.
3: She was singing with two other

0: was really, really pleased with that one. That was the first tune on the album. So when the album opens up, that one just jumps out and grabs you.
1: It does. And it's followed by a tune called Lucinda, which is so...
0: Yeah, I redid that, too, on my album Chicken Walk.
1: Yeah.
0: It was a really more acoustic tune of me on my acoustic guitar. We were living in Mendocino, and it was pretty country feeling. And when you have a chance, listen to the version on my album Chicken Walk.
1: Okay, we're going to check that out.

you just got to leave this place. 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Remember, remember when you say

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1: In this hour, we're hanging out with singer, songwriter, and multi-instrumentalist Alan Gerber.
2: We heard a couple of tunes that were on his first solo album, recorded not long after he left Rhinoceros.
1: But that version of Lucinda came from his album Chicken Walk, with a really nice acoustic take.
2: Yeah, and we heard Sigmund's Blues from his debut solo album, plus a few more Rhinoceros tunes.
1: Alan wrote That Time of the Year and Along Comes Tomorrow, both from the first Rhino album.
2: Plus, It's the Same Thing, also written by Alan, from Rhinoceros' second album, Satin Chickens.
1: And from the third Rhinoceros album, recorded after Alan left, we heard one called Old Age.
3: I'm not dead!
2: Here at the Flower Power Hour, we're now in our sixth year of spreading peace and love, spewing it out into the cosmos one song at a time.
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2: And this hour, rather than topping off the show the usual way with my baby's long deep closer, we're going to close with a long, deep look at Alan Gerber's new solo album.
1: It's his 12th album since he left Rhinoceros, and it's called The Well.
2: After Rhinoceros, Alan Gerber, you were involved in a variety of projects, including you have a couple of songs on the soundtrack of Bob Dylan's movie, Rinaldo and Clara.
5: Yeah, I did. I was playing in Quebec City, and the Rolling Thunder Review was coming through there, and Joan Baez and two other people from the Rolling Thunder Review, they came into the club where I was playing, and they really loved it, and I knew some of them from California.
2: Huh.
5: And they were really surprised to see me, and then I hooked up with the Rolling Thunder Review for a while there. It was very, very cool.
2: You returned to recording in 1994 and put out seven albums between then and 2013. Your new album, The Well, just released, we're focusing on that now. Man, it's terrific. Congrats on a great new album.
5: Thank you.
2: Doing your best work ever, I think. What do you think?
5: I think so, too. I'm very excited about that album. Some of my best songs, and it's some of my best performances. Luckily, the way I'm going, you know, I'm aging like a fine wine. I'm getting better and better. And
2: well, it's neat to save the best for last like that. We're going to start in this new LP, The Well, with an instrumental called Bend and Slide. Wow. Oh. It's a trippy number. MJ and I just love it. Who plays on this track, Alan?
5: I'm playing slide guitar, and my friend Uwe Newman, who lives in Val David also, an incredible sitar player, an incredible musician, and he's playing the sitar, and he's also playing this little an Indian drum called the dupki.
2: Mm.
5: And then there's Jean-François Martel, bass player who I've been working with for a long time. He's my fave. And then the drummer is Matt Bex. He did it from L.A., Los Angeles.
2: How did you come up with this? It's so different than anything you've ever done.
5: That's a good question. I was doing a show here. I put a benefit together to raise money for the women's shelter. And Uwe, he said he would like to do it. So I had to have something to do with him.
2: Mm.
5: So I wrote the song just to play with Uwe. It was so cool that, you know,
2: yeah.
5: I've done it with other shows, and I just had to put it on the album.

0: Rhinoceros founding member Alan Gerber's our guest this Flower Power Hour. His new solo album opens with a Stone Soul smash called Put Back My Heart. It's fantastic.
1: Thanks. It's very funky. It's a very funky, punchy tune.
0: Yeah, yeah.
1: It's also pretty funny, too. There's

0: JT Boogie is another cool instrumental on here. And you wind up the album with an excellent blues number. I just love Money Can't Save You.
1: Yeah.
0: I wish I could have it piped into the White House speaker system.
1: Yeah, Money Can't Save You, yeah.
0: Yeah.
1: I did that with John and Danny and Michael from Rhinoceros.

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0: 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It's been a pleasure, man. We really appreciate your time. And on behalf of my wife, MJ, and all of our listeners, we wish you peace and love, Ellen.
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0: Say goodnight, Mojo. 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
1: You ain't nothing but a hound.
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1: you told me it was hard,
2: we saw Big Mama, and she knocked me out. She looked like the biggest, baddest, saltiest chick you'd ever seen, and she was mean. She must have weighed 350 pounds and had these scars all over her face. They didn't waste any time either. With their muse in mind, Lieber and Stoller wrote the song the first day they met her, in about 12 minutes. She released it in 1953, and it held the top spot on Billboard for 7 weeks.

0: 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Which one? 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I'm Brett Barry.
1: This is Ira Glass of This American Life. Do you know our show? Okay, well, either way, I'm going to tell you about it. We make stories, old-fashioned stories that hopefully pull you in at the beginning with funny moments and feelings and people in surprising situations, and then you just want to find out what is going to happen and cannot stop listening. That's right. 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This American Life.
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3: ¿Cómo estás? 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I'm your co-host, Josh Norick, in Buenos Aires, Argentina. My esteemed colleague, Ernesto Lechner, is in Los Angeles and unfortunately not with us today, but we have very special guests today. In fact, one of my favorite indie rock bands from the South American hemisphere. I'm talking about Banda de Turistas, a Argentine indie rock band that has been together now for about 12 years, and I'm going to be joined in a few minutes for a special interview with Tomás Putruelli, the guitarist and vocalist, and Bruno Albano, the bassist and co-vocalist. And if you're not familiar with Banda de Turistas, you know, they're not yet a household name, but they're a group that mixes indie rock, pop, with some very cool psychedelic rock influences. And if you're an astute listener to the Latin Alternative, you're probably familiar with them. I have played many of their songs over the years. We're going to start things off with a track off their latest album, Mancho. This song is called La Cosa Negra, which would translate as The Black Thing, from Argentina's Banda de Turistas.

0: You're tuned in to the Latin Alternative, and we just heard La Cosa Negra from one of my favorite Argentine bands, Banda de Turistas. And in fact, their members, Bruno and Tomas, are with us today. Gentlemen, welcome to the Latin Alternative.
1: Hi, hello.
2: Hi, hello. Thank you for inviting us. It's a pleasure to be here with you.
0: Well, we're glad because it's been a long time since we've had you on the show. If I remember correctly, I interviewed you guys in San Francisco in 2009 or 2010, and a lot's happened since then. You guys have released, I believe, 4 studio albums to date, or 5?
1: Five, yes. We released 5 albums, and the last one was released last year in October, so it's a really new album that we are playing a lot now.
0: And this new album is Mancho, which would translate, I believe, as a stain.
2: It's kind of a masculine stain.
0: Yes.
2: Like stain is from feminine and this is like a masculine stain. It's a word we invented. It's not a real word from our Spanish dictionary. It's something we invented. And it's a kind of an, like a thing, you know, like something that we use to describe like the character of this album that well, has 11 songs, and we feel like they are all like united by this character that is Mancho, and we thought of him like a loser in some kind of style, because he tells things that not everybody wants to listen, or he tells stories about the things that are not right always, like with the world or with your job or with the women or with the, I don't know, life in general. So that's kind of the idea of this album, like the concept.
0: Now tell us a little bit about Banda de Turistas. You guys formed in 2006. You know, by my standards, I lived in Argentina in the mid-90s, and, you know, my rock argentino introduction was groups like Soda Stereo and Fabulosos Cadillacs and groups that can fill arenas. But it's really nice to hear like a younger generation of Argentine rock. But just tell us a little bit how the band came together and just some of your influences, because I do hear this kind of nice psychedelic rock sound, which is not all that common among artists your age.
2: Well, everything started when we were in high school. We make friends, we get together, and we just listen to music, and we like to listen to music that was not popular or was not what our companions from the school were hearing. Like, we like to hear old music from the 60s. We listen a lot to, well, the classics, like beginning with Beatles and Pink Floyd and Zeppelin and Black Sabbath and the rock classics to begin with. And then we went to the psychedelic sounds from, for example, LA, like West Coast Pop Art Experimental Band.
1: And Beach Boys.
2: A lot of Beach Boys.
0: I can hear the harmony
2: is there. Then like English, like the Zombies, the Kings.
1: Scream, Jimi Hendrix. Mm-hmm.
2: Then we start with our writing of songs, and we found out that in Argentina, in the late 60s, there were bands like Los Gatos, Almendra, Manal, that were doing kind of these sounds that we like, but in Spanish.
0: Yeah.
2: So there we found like something to begin with to start writing our own songs. Like the union between all these sounds from the world and the lyrics, but in Spanish. It's not easy to sing in Spanish.
0: Sí.
2: Because
1: Everything sounds like very different, you know.
0: Right.
1: You can say, baby, I love you, and it sounds very cool, but you say, nena, te amo, it's very difficult to put into music.
2: You're like a Mexican singer crying about his baby.
1: So it's like a challenge. We, like this kind of surrealistic poetry in that kind of time, in that period of our life. And it was good. It was an album that, when we released it, it was very acclaimed by the press and by the people in general.
0: We're going to get to some of those older tracks towards the end of the show. We're working in reverse today. So we're playing songs actually starting off the newest album. And just real briefly, tell us a little bit about this song we're going to hear. Avenida Selva, or Jungle Avenue. I like that name. I like that. It's better than Electric Avenue, the 80s song.
2: Well, in all our records, we sing and we also write the songs, and Luis, the guitarist, he plays most of it, the guitar, but he also sings, and this song is from him. He wrote it, and in every album we try to include one track of his work, because we like it a lot. And something to say about this and the album is, like, I feel that is right, starting from this last album and going to the beginning of the story of the band, because it's very connected, I think, this album with the first one. So,
0: all right, let's take a listen to Avenida Selva by today's special guest, the Argentine indie band Banda de Turistas, which I love the band name too. It translates as Group of Tourists. Let's take a listen.

0: You're listening to The Latin Alternative, and we are joined for a special takeover episode today by Argentina's Banda de Turistas. We just heard another one of my favorite songs on their latest album, Mancho. That was the track Solo Para Mí, or Just For Me. And no, it's a very cool song. I like that little telephone sound. It's like very well arranged. You know, it fits there in between the beats. That's a very cool song. It's nice to see incorporating that type of technology. But I want to go backwards a little bit. I loved the song Química, or Chemistry, which was, I think, on your 2014 album. Was that?
1: Yes.
0: Lo Que Más Quieres. Just give us a little brief introduction about this song. Very pop sound.
2: Yes. Well, this was like a pop adventure for us. We came more from the rock sound, but we always enjoy pop music and dance music also, and 80s music. And this was kind of an experiment with that type of sound. And it was a number one hit also in Argentina, like for 10 weeks, top chart. It was something that really surprised us because it was the first time that a song from Banda de Turistas make it to the top. And it really make the popularity of the group growing a lot.
1: Yes.
2: So we started playing in lots of places that we have never played here in Argentina, like, I don't know, more festivals and more cities. And the name of the band, it became to get more important. Mm-hmm. You know, I talked to my mother's friends, and they know this song. You can go to anywhere and sing Hay Química Entre Los Dos, and they'll know the
1: Everybody
2: song.
1: Everybody knows it here in Argentina, but they don't know from which is, you know, the Banda de Turistas.
0: Uh-huh.
1: And it's kind of funny thing that happened.
0: Well, let's take a listen to Banda de Turistas and their, you could say, their pop breakthrough back in 2014. This is the song Química from the album Lo Que Más Quieres.

0: You're listening to The Latin Alternative in a special takeover episode with the Argentine indie rock band Banda de Turistas. We just heard a track called Lo Que Más Quieres. It's off the album of the same name. Came out back in 2014. I am joined by Bruno, the bass player and singer, and Tomás, the guitarist and vocalist. I'm going to ask you a question. This is probably one of my favorite Banda de Turistas songs. It's off an earlier album, I think, called Ya, the song Cada Día. It's another one of these songs that I think, like, you guys are an indie rock psychedelic band, but again, it's got like a nice pop bent and some keyboards. Just tell us a little bit briefly about this song.
1: I remember we produced this with one group that we really like from Argentina, this Babasónicos.
2: Two members of Babasónicos produced the whole album.
0: And I just want to explain to our listeners, Babasónicos are kind of the godfathers of Argentine indie rock. I mean, they were still kicking when I was living here in Argentina in the mid-90s. And I can definitely see how a group like Babasónicos would be an influence on Banda de Turistas. So they produced a few tracks on this album.
1: I think they produced all the album. Oh, okay. And this was the first single from the album. It was, I remember that when we made it, we thought, like you said, like a very pop song, but also with fly. I don't know, like, you know, like a high pop
2: like,
1: song.
2: Yeah. Like a strange background. This is the kind of thing that we really like, no? of a pop song that have this strange background that made it different. Okay. It was like another radio pop song. Mm-hmm.
0: We're going to take a listen to yet another more of the poppy tracks in the Banda de Turistas catalog. This is one of my personal favorites, Cada Día, or Every Day, from Banda de Turistas off their 2012 album, Ya.

0: You're listening to The Latin Alternative and a special takeover episode with the Argentine indie rock band Banda de Turistas, which would translate as Group of Tourists, one of my favorite named groups. We just heard an excellent song, the track Amigos, going back to 2012 off the album Ja or Ya. And I love that song, those big guitars, you know, you're taking me back to like some 70s feeling rock and roll, which I love some of the retro sounds you guys do. And I want to talk, speaking about retroactive sounds, this track, Días de Prosperidad, or Days of Prosperity. This is a song that always puts a smile on my face. I just feel like I'm just walking in some beautiful park in Buenos Aires on a sunny day. And the title track, you know, it's called Días de Prosperidad, Days of Prosperity. Just tell us a little bit about this song. You guys are definitely on a little bit of a psychedelic tip with this track, and probably my personal favorite.
1: Yes, I think that it was like one of the first songs we wrote for our second album. And I remember I wrote the song in my mother house, like in a very rural song in Buenos Aires. And I remember I once like this kind of nostalgic feeling with a strange lyrics too. And I think that I have like a King song in my mind when I was writing and without the melody and
0: this. I just feel like I'm just walking in some beautiful park in Buenos Aires on a sunny day. And the title track, you know, it's called Días de Prosperidad, Days of Prosperity. Just tell us a little bit about this song. You guys are definitely on a little bit of a psychedelic tip with this track, and probably my personal favorite.
1: Yes, I think that it was like one of the first songs we wrote for our second album. And I remember I wrote the song in my mother house, like in a very rural song in Buenos Aires. And I remember I once like this

0: I have like a King song in my mind when I was writing, and without the melody and the chorus going there. And then we played with the band, and it was great. It was like another kind of songs that can be, it can be like the spirit of the, our first album, but with a kind of evolution there. So it's like that, very nostalgic, strange song.
1: Any younger band influenced by the Kinks is going to be a band that I'm always going to take a listen to. And you guys fulfilled that promise there. This is Días de Prosperidad. It's off an album which came out in the U.S. about a year later, a compilation album that introduced the United States to Banda de Turistas. It was an album called Radio Magic... Radio Magical Something Heart? What was it? I should know. I should know. I worked at the record label to put this album out. But Magical Radiophonic Heart was what we called the album in the U.S. I should know this better, but I'm senile. Anyway, going back to 2010, let's take a listen to Banda de Turistas and the song Días de Prosperidad, or Days of Prosperity. I dare you not to smile with this song.

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1: You're listening to The Latin Alternative and a spotlight on our special guest today, Banda de Turistas, an indie rock band from Argentina. We just heard another one of my favorite tracks from this group, the song Loco Mandas. A very cool song with nice little touches of keyboard. Puts me in a very mellow place, that song. And I think that's something you guys do very well. If you like what you've been hearing, please do follow The Latin Alternative on Facebook. You can find us at The Latin Alternative. 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Now we're going to wrap things up with one last song from Banda de Turistas. We've been joined by Bruno and Tomas, and I want to have you guys tell me about this song. This is another one of these songs with a crazy title, Un Verdadero Cajón de Madera, which would translate, I guess, as, you know, a cajón is like a musical instrument, no?
2: No, it's like a, how do you say, draw?
3: A draw.
1: But also like in Peru. Don't
2: yes,
1: they play something?
2: But it was like a draw. It was okay. Like more nonsense.
1: Got it. So, well, this nonsensical title, En Verdadero Cajón de Madera, would translate as a true drawer made of wood. and I swear the song is far more catchy than that title. But, gentlemen, we're going to wrap things up with this song. Just tell us a little bit about this song before we say goodbye.
2: It was like our first underground hit, I think. It was in of our first album. And it was like one of the first songs we wrote, no?
4: Yes, everybody likes it because it's unconscious and you don't have like an explanation.
2: No one can understand it, you know? Okay. I like it because I don't understand what are you saying.
4: But it has like this catchy melody that you can hear all over the track, and the chairs that we made up together. It defines in some way the sound that we'll have in the whole record. This album was mixed by Mario Caldato Jr.
1: Oh, let me just explain to our listeners. Mario Caldato Jr., of course, produced many artists that we play on this show, like Manu Chao, mm-hmm. and also best known to American audiences as the longtime engineer for the Beastie Boys.
2: Yes.
1: So Mario Caldato was engineering or producing this album?
4: Yes. Engineering and producing, yes. in some kind. Like, he was not in a whole production, but he put his touch in this album, and I think that was something that made it very special. Then we meet him when we went to Los Angeles. It was nice meeting him. And we were very fans of his work with Super Fury Animals.
1: Oh, sure.
4: Yes, we love that album.
2: Phantom Power.
4: Yeah. And that's why we wanted to work with him. We wanted to sound like that in our unconscious brains of 17 years old.
1: Right.
4: That we were at
2: but
4: that
2: we
4: age.
2: It.
4: And we made it. It was very nice doing this. And I think it's a great record, and this song is very good also.
1: Well, when I was 17, I was just listening to the Beastie Boys. You guys actually got to record with Mario Caldato when you were 17. So I love this song, Un Verdadero Cajón de Madera. Yes, a real drawer made of wood. We're going to say goodbye to Banda de Turistas. And Bruno and Tomás, thank you so much for joining us today.
2: Thank you. Thank you very much.
4: Thank you very much. Excuse us for our English. We are still practicing, but I hope you have a nice time with Banda de Turistas.
1: Gracias.

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8: Taking you back to the days of underground FM radio, the mid-60s to the mid-70s, when DJs created their own mixes of music they thought had merit by artists both famous and obscure. My name is Dan Wardlow, and I'll be your host. We'll be playing all original vinyl LPs and singles here, so please excuse some occasional surface noise. In the next hour, Fleetwood Mac, The Band, Frank Zappa and the Mothers of Invention, The Blues Project, Quicksilver Messenger Service, Giant Crab, and a song from Genesis' first album, which was a commercial flop. 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

John Renborn was an English folk musician, a guitarist, and songwriter. He launched his solo career in 1965 with a self-titled album, accompanied there by Burt Janch. They went on to found the band Pentangle in 1967. From that first album by Renborn, here's Blue Bones.

0: From their 1972 album Bare Trees, that was Fleetwood Mac, the song Sentimental Lady, written by guitarist Bob Welch and sung there by Welch and Christine McVie. That album's from the middle period of Fleetwood Mac, after Peter Green had left the band. And before that, we heard Fotheringay from their self-titled debut album from 1970, the traditional song Banks of the Nile. 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
2: The straight people.
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2: The straight people.
1: You'll be inside their minds, as they say.
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1: The straight people. 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
6: 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Positively no one admitted.
0: Frank Zappa's last studio album with the Mothers of Invention was their 10th, One Size Fits All, released in 1975. Here's Pojama People.

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Some cozy little footies on the mind. 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They sure do make you sleepy with the things they might say. Pajama people. 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

The Conqueror, from Genesis' first album, From Genesis to Revelation, from 1969. The album was made up of song demos by the band, and it was a huge flop. It wound up selling less than 1,000 copies in the UK. Before that, Giant Crab, from their 1968 album, A Giant Crab Comes Forth, and the song Why Am I So Proud. And just prior to that, Giles, Giles, and Fripp's song, The Sun Is Shining, from The Cheerful Insanity of Giles, Giles, and Fripp, from 1968. 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

0: The band's first album was Music from Big Pink, released in 1968. The name of the album refers to a pink house in West Saugerties, New York, where the band members wrote most of the music for the album. Here's Lonesome Susie.
1: One, two, three.

0: Spin Drifter by Quicksilver Messenger Service from their 1970 album What About Me. Before that, Quintessence from their 1972 album Self, the song Wonders of the Universe. And just prior to that, The Flute Thing by The Blues Project from their 1966 album Projections. That wraps up this hour of Audio Aftermath Radio. I'm Dan Wardlow in Portland, Oregon, and I'm the producer of this program. 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

Like Minds, the title track to Gary Burton's 1998 release featuring the supergroup of himself on vibes with Pat Metheny on guitar, Chick Corea on piano, Dave Holland on bass, and Roy Haynes on drums. I'm Jana Lee Ross. Thanks for listening to Jazz with me.

This is dedicated to Serge. You really shouldn't have done it. You hadn't any right. I know I shouldn't have let you kiss me.

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Lenore Raphael on piano and Howard Alden on guitar, a burnin' duet of Back Home in Indiana. Before that, Anything But Burnin', maybe the slowest ever recording of George Gershwin's Do It Again, and about the only person who can pull off doing stuff that slowly is Madam Shirley Horn, 1992 live in Paris. And before that, Fats Waller's The Jitterbug Waltz, given a European air by Toots Thielemann on harmonica, Pierre Michelot playing bass, and Pierre Blanchard playing violin. I'm Jana Lee Ross. Thanks so much for listening to Jazz with me.

Belgian guitarist Philip Catherine featured on both those tracks. That last one from his 2000 release called Blueprints, the standard Sweet Lorraine. And with him on bass, Hein Vandergein. And we heard Hein Vandergein along with Philip Catherine on the disc before that with Chet Baker, a great record called Chet's Choice. That was Stella by Starlight, recorded in 1985. I'm Janalee Ross. Thanks so much for listening to Jazz with me.

If you're going to fall apart, do it sad but classy, like Joe Williams from his 1957 classic release, A Man Ain't Supposed to Cry. Before that, Reunion Blues, Milt Jackson teaming up with Oscar Peterson in 1971, the ubiquitous Ray Brown on bass, Louis Hayes on drums, and we started that set with the theme from Taxi Driver from Terrence Blanchard's beautiful record called Jazz in Film. I'm Janie Lee Ross. Thanks for listening to Jazz with me.

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1: For the jazz that you love, hidden gems, classic albums past and present, and international and homegrown artists, join me, Jaina Lee, for Jazz.

That song is You Leave Me Breathless, with some pretty breathtaking performances by guitarist Peter Bernstein and Larry Goldings on organ, Billy Drummond on drums. I'm Jana Lee Ross. 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
1: You know, I'm not sure I could consistently pick the same person if someone ever asked me who is my favorite jazz vocalist, but I think the lady you just heard would come at the top of the list pretty often. That was the divine June Christie. And before that, Gil Evans out of the Cool, and that was called Sunken Treasure, his orchestra playing that. And we started the set with Lee Konitz live at the Blue Note in 1997 with Charlie Hayden on bass, Brad Meldow playing piano, and that was Alone Together. I'm Jana Lee Ross. Thanks so much for listening to Jazz with me.

That tune is called In a Crowd, written by John Lewis of the Modern Jazz Quartet fame. And that was performed by the All-Star Big Band, led by bassist Ray Brown and Milt Jackson on vibes. And when I say All-Star, I'm not kidding around, or they weren't kidding around. Some of the stars in that big band, Clark Terry, who was playing that beautiful lead, Phil Woods, Hank Jones, Grady Tate, Jerome Richardson, just a fantastic, fantastic band on this record. Before that, Pat Metheny in 1990 with Roy Haynes on drums and Dave Holland on bass, the title track to his record Question and Answer. I'm Jana Lee Ross. Thanks for listening to Jazz with Me. Here's another track featuring Ray Brown on bass. I say it all the time on this show. Ray Brown is everywhere. This is Ray Brown in 1957 with Sonny Rollins and Shelly Mann on drums. A lot of you have already guessed the record around. Some of the stars in that big band, Clark Terry, who was playing that beautiful lead, Phil Woods, Hank Jones, Grady Tate, Jerome Richardson, just a fantastic, fantastic band on this record. Before that, Pat Metheny in 1990 with Roy Haynes on drums and Dave Holland on bass, the title track to his record Question and Answer. I'm Jana Lee Ross. Thanks for listening to Jazz with Me. Here's another track featuring Ray Brown.

recorded in 1958. Barney Kessel on guitar from the poll winners Ride Again. These gentlemen all won the respective best of for their instrument polls in Downbeat magazine and some other magazines as well. So they just called themselves the poll winners, and they are Barney Kessel on guitar, Ray Brown on bass, and Shelly Mann on drums. That was Spring Is Here. And before that, Ray Brown and Shelly Mann teaming up with Sonny Rollins in 1957 for Way Out West. That was I'm an Old Cowhand. I'm Jana Lee Ross. Thanks for listening to Jazz with me. It's

0: the air. It's a most unusual time. I keep feeling my temperature climb. If my heart won't behave in the...
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Hilton Ruiz in 1990. 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Hilton Ruiz died rather mysteriously in 2006, and we sure do miss his great playing. I'm Jana Lee Ross. Thanks so much for listening to Jazz with me. 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

0: Two duets back to back. That was Oscar Peterson and Dizzy Gillespie, their tribute to Charlie Parker called Blues for Bird. And before that, a guitar duet of Emily Remler and Larry Coryell playing Antonio Carlos Jobim's How Insensitive. I'm Jane Lee Ross. Thanks for listening to Jazz with me.
1: I jump up at dawn, shake out the sun, laugh like a loon, and it's fun, it's crazy. But I'm in love, act like a fool, what do I care? I'll be a fool as long as you're there, it's crazy. But I'm in love, I spread my wings and then I'll fly all around the city. The world's my sweet potato pie, and I'm sitting mighty pretty. I'd sleep by the stars, chase that old moon, fall in the bed, humming a tune, it's crazy.

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And I'm sitting mighty pretty. I sweep out the stars, chase that old moon, fall into bed. I'm in a

That's called Silver Celebration, a tribute to Horace Silver, written by John Clayton, and that was the Clayton Hamilton Jazz Orchestra. Before that, Horace Silver himself, the title track from his Silver's Serenade. I'm Jana Lee Ross. Thanks so much for listening to Jazz with me. Another Horace Silver tune now, Emily Remler playing guitar. This is Strollin'.

That is Land's End, named after the man playing tenor sax on the track, Harold Land, and that's from the classic recording, 1955, Study in Brown, led by trumpeter Clifford Brown, and he wrote the tune. Before that, Emily Rumler playing Horace Silver's Strollin', the legendary Hank Jones with her on piano. I'm Jana Lee Ross. Thanks so much for listening to Jazz with me. You can get in touch anytime and let us know what you love about jazz. 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

vocalist and composer Nani Assis with bassist Ron Carter and Randy Brecker on flugelhorn, the song No Agora from the album Rovanio opens this jazz hour. Hi, I'm your host, John Hill.

She is Chloe Jean. Her album is called Fairy Tale Fail, and that was David K. Matthews at the piano with the song, of course, Blue Skies from Chloe Jean, preceded by Thelonious Monk, the album Straight No Chaser, the song Green Chimneys, with Ben Riley on drums, the bassist Larry Gales, saxophonist Charlie Rouse, and of course the great pianist Thelonious Sphere Monk. And opening the set, music from the band and the album called The Heavy Hitters, led by pianist Mike LaDon, along with saxophonist Eric Alexander, who wrote the song we heard called Chainsaw. Eric on tenor saxophone, the alto saxophonist Vincent Herring, on trumpet Jeremy Pelt, the bassist Peter Washington, the drummer Kenny Washington, and Raleigh Missick was the guitarist, with The Heavy Hitters. That's the name of the album as well. We're listening to jazz. I'm John Hill. Looking up from guitarists Sylvain Luc and Bradley LeGrand.

pianist Clifford Lamb from his album Lamb Chops, where he's decided to let the piano take the center stage, as opposed to some of his previous albums where he's concentrated on broader social concepts. Clifford Lamb with Carl Allen on drums and Edwin Livingston on bass, a tune called Doo-Doo Man, something Lamb describes as an old-time religion tune, referencing the gospel-tinged and soul jazz songs of artists such as Cannonball Adderley, Ray Bryant, and Lee Morgan, preceded by the Yellow Jackets from their Parallel Motion album that was Onyx Manor, a tune written by the bassist Dane Alderson, with Will Kennedy on drums. Bob Mincer was the saxophonist, and keyboardist Russ Ferrante opening the set. Music from percussionist and vocalist this time around, Nani Assis, from an album titled Rovanio, which is his given name for this very personal project of his, Humankind, the name of the song, written by the guitarist here, Chico Pinheiro, with bassist Ron Carter and Nani's son, Danny Assis, assisting vocally. We're listening to jazz.

Bassist Leon Lee Dorsey from his album Cantaloupe Island with guitarist Russell Malone and drummer Mike Clark. That was Wes Montgomery's Bumpin' on Sunset. Nubian Lady from Yusef Lateef opened the set. Yusef on flute with Kenny Barron at the piano. Bob Cunningham was the bassist and Albert Tootie Heath the drummer. I'm John Hill. Thanks for joining me for Jazz This Hour. As always, it's my pleasure. It's vibist Cal Jader with Guachi Guaro, or Soul Sauce.

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by Mir Bis Duchesne from an album called Clown with a Stick. That stick happens to be a clarinet in the hands of Seth Kybel, opening this jazz hour. Hi, I'm John Hill. I'll be your host

stood in between. It was love lost to the rising gods, and since then

It's a band led by bassist Piet Verbist. The album is called Secret Exit to Another Dimension, with Hendrik Breckman on guitar and drummer Lionel Bovins. That was Thelonious Monk's Pannonica for the great jazz patroness Pannonica Koenigswarter, or as the jazz community knew her, Nika, as in Nika's dream. Piet Verbist, preceded by vocalist Alan Harris, Live at Blue Llama is the name of the album, the Blue Llama Jazz Club located in Ann Arbor, Michigan. That was the tune Janine, the Duke Pearson-Oscar Brown Jr. collaboration, quoting the Herbie Hancock tune Butterfly at the very beginning. Alan Harris with Acora Sandoval on piano, the bassist Marty Kinney. Norman Edwards Jr. was the drummer, and Erwin Hall, the saxophonist. And opening the set, Mike Clark plays Herbie Hancock. Former Herbie Hancock sideman, drummer Mike Clark, along with John Davis at the piano and Leon Lee Dorsey on bass, an album of Herbie Hancock compositions that was the tune Toys, opening the set. We're listening to jazz. I'm John Hill. Making Runs, the title of this one, from the Wynton Marsalis soundtrack album for the movie Bolden.

That's vocalist Angie Wells. Angie from her album called Truth Be Told. Bonnie Raitt's Nick of Time. Josh Nelson was the pianist. Drummer Clayton Cameron. Bassist Trevor Ware. And guitarist Larry Koontz. It was guitarist Pat Martino ahead of it. El Nino from his album called Formidable. Pat Martino with organist Pat Bianchi. The drummer Carmen Intore Jr., with saxophonist Adam Nywood and trumpeter Alex Norris. Opening the set, saxophonist Eric Alexander, doing the tune To Love and Be Loved. Comes from Eric's album called A New Beginning. Eric playing alto saxophone with strings. David Hazeltine was the pianist, the bassist John Weber, drummer Joe Farnsworth, string arrangements and conducting by Bill Dobbins. We're listening to jazz.

playing alto saxophone with strings. David Hazeltine was the pianist, the bassist John Weber, drummer Joe Farnsworth, string arrangements and conducting by Bill Dobbins. We're listening to jazz.

Les McCann with Doing That Thing, of course, from his album Much Less, with Leroy Vinegar on bass and Donald Dean on drums, plus strings, and Seth Kybel stole a comment from an internet troll to title his album Clown with a Stick, Seth there on flute with I Heard It Through the Grapevine. I'm John Hill. Thanks for joining me for jazz. I'll see you later. Greensleeves from guitarist Wes Montgomery.

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1: Good morning. Today is October 11th, 2026. And this is the day the Lord has made. Let's rejoice and be glad in it. 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
1: 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New Beginnings Church of God in Christ, Men of Valor, will be having their annual Men's Day today at 3 p.m. The theme, Kingdom Men Standing Up, Matthew 6:33. The guest speaker for the hour will be Superintendent David Moreno from Holy Ghost Tabernacle Church of God in Christ. For more details and for information, please contact Elder Rodriguez McKinney at 915-303-6443. Superintendent Larry Moore is the pastor. 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We invite you to come out and celebrate with us the elevation of these well-deserved people of God. Our special guest is the anointed minister, Jeanette Buchalter from Unity Missionary Baptist Church. 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These services will be held at Praise Temple Full Gospel Baptist Church, which is located at 6230 Dyer Street, El Paso, Texas, 79904. 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

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I will praise.

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His name is Dr. Watts. And Dr. Watts was familiar with adversity. And I can imagine him sitting in his room and with his head locked in his hand. And he thought about the plight of the people, and he said,

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And I can imagine as he walked and stood on the steps of the porch there and just looked at the sky, he thought about the Lord.

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And it's marvelous in our eyes.

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1: You know I love music, and every time I hear something hot, it makes me want to move. It makes me want to have fun, but it's something about this joint right here. This joint right here.

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0: New Beginnings Church of God in Christ, Men of Valor, will be having their annual Men's Day today at 3 p.m. The theme, Kingdom Men Standing Up, Matthew 6:33. The guest speaker for the hour will be Superintendent David Moreno from Holy Ghost Tabernacle Church of God in Christ. For more details and for information, please contact Elder Rodriguez McKinney at 915-303-6443. Superintendent Larry Moore is the pastor. 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We invite you to come out and celebrate with us the elevation of these well-deserved people of God. Our special guest is the anointed minister, Jeanette Buchalter from Unity Missionary Baptist Church. 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The Break Every Chain Revival will be held on October the 19th through the 23rd at 7 p.m. The final service will be on October the 25th at 4 p.m. The theme, and the gates of hell shall not prevail against it. These services will be held at Praise Temple Full Gospel Baptist Church, which is located at 6230 Dyer Street, El Paso, Texas, 79904. Overseer Jackie Jerome Johnson. For more information and or details, please contact the founder and visionary, Evangelist Marilyn Barnes, at 302-632-5567. 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On Sunday, October the 25th, from 10 a.m. to 5 p.m. They're located at 3550 George Jeter Road, El Paso, Texas, 79936. 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Pastor S. Kelly. 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
1: Good morning. Welcome to the Best of Gospel. And it is now 5 a.m.

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I know that it won't. It's gonna lead.

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Worthy is the Lamb. Worthy is the Lamb. Worthy is the Lamb. Worthy is the Lamb. Worthy is the Lamb. Hallelujah. They shout out football games. They shout out basketball games. They shout out concerts. But we shout it out.

Songwriter said that you can't wait until after the situation is over to bless the name of the Lord. Those type of praisers are conditional praisers. Ask somebody, are you a conditional praiser? But there are those individuals that got crazy faith, that even though they're looking at the obstacle before them, they're not going to allow what they see to hinder what they believe. So I just want you to touch your neighbor and just tell the person next to you, I'm going to praise him in advance.

Is it mirrored? It was 1 year ago on this Sunday. That I was rushed to the hospital. Was got up that morning, was supposed to go to another church, and I couldn't go. My son and daughter carried me to the hospital, and they said I had cancer. 1 year ago. And some of the doctors said that I only had about 6 months. But Tina, look at me now. He's still performing miracles. I know when we look at the sun, the moon, the sky, we say that's a miracle. And we read about miracles in the Bible where he turned water to wine. Made a lame man walk. And the lady that had the issue of blood pressed her way through the crowd. And it was a miracle. It was a miracle. But I want you to know, you don't have to go back there. You can just look at me. And the greatest miracle of all, if he save you, look at it and tell somebody, say, I'm saved. And that's a miracle.

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0: From NPR News in Washington, D.C., this is Weekend Edition. I'm Aisha Roscoe. Good morning. The Justice Department is investigating major TV networks that briefly boycotted White House coverage after some had their press passes revoked. And cleanup has begun in Florida and Alabama after Hurricane Isaias made landfall Friday. Plus, reality TV star Heather Gay's satirical novel takes aim at Mormon housewives and cosmetic enhancements.
1: Any woman who's ever sat in like a procedure chair and seen a needle coming at their face has felt the dark thoughts of what if.
0: It's Sunday, October 11th. News is next.
2: Live from NPR News in Washington, I'm Janine Herbst. President Trump has tried a lot of things to bring down the high cost of gas and diesel. Last week, announcing that Russia would provide tons of diesel, which Trump says would bring down the prices at the pump. But analysts say the amount won't really make a difference in the U.S. market. Trump also removed recent sanctions against Russia. NPR's Mara Liasson has more.
3: The sanctions that Trump signed off on less than a month ago, targeting Russia's energy revenues, which helped Russia fund its war against Ukraine, now the U.S. is going to be adding to those revenues. And Congress, with big bipartisan support, passed a law just a couple of days before that, giving Trump expanded tariff powers, specifically in hopes he would use them to put more economic pressure on Russia. Now he seems to be doing exactly the opposite thing.
2: NPR's Mara Liasson reporting. Ukrainian President Zelensky says his military is ready to stop attacking Russian oil refineries if Moscow halts its own attacks on Ukraine's energy facilities. NPR's Joanna Kakissis reports President Trump has lifted those sanctions on Russian oil, and he's demanding that Zelensky be replaced.
4: Writing on social media, Zelensky said any de-escalation of strikes must be part of an energy ceasefire and backed by real security guarantees. The real cause of this war in Europe is Russia and Russia alone, he said. Zelensky slammed Trump's decision on Friday to lift sanctions on Russian diesel. The Ukrainian leader says this move will only prolong the war and kill more civilians in Ukraine. On Saturday, Russian bombs killed at least 23 people, including 4 children, in apartment buildings in the southeastern city of Zaporizhia. Trump blames Zelensky for the war and says Ukraine must hold elections for a new president. Joanna Kakissis, NPR News, Kyiv.
2: Hackers are ramping up attacks on critical systems, from the water sector to hospitals, now with the help of AI. And a collective of cybersecurity companies is calling on the federal government to take action to defend those systems. NPR's Jenna McLaughlin has more.
5: In July, Iranian hackers disrupted water systems across the United States. Meanwhile, the Government Accountability Office recently revealed that many federal agencies don't even know what operational technology, the tools that monitor physical processes like water pumps, is connected to their networks. Companies in the Operational Technology Cybersecurity Coalition are urging the government to mandate basic cybersecurity standards for federal civilian agencies when it comes to these kinds of critical systems. Tatiana Bolton is the coalition's executive director.
6: Right now, federal agencies are operating with massive blind spots.
5: She says the government needs to designate federal officials with accountability and segment networks for security. Jen McLaughlin, NPR News.
2: You're listening to NPR News from Washington. Police in India have freed the leaders of a movement that's calling for protests surrounding the controversial revision of voter rolls, even as they call for more demonstrations. NPR's Dia Hadid reports it's the latest political crisis to roil the government of Prime Minister Narendra Modi.
7: The release of the 3 men came a day after they were removed from their airline seats and detained by police just as their flight touched down in the capital. They were among the thousands detained on Saturday as security forces tried to stave off protests. The forces barricaded parts of downtown Delhi, cut off the internet in parts of the city, shut down metro stations and railway lines, and banned gatherings. Still, protests flared. Demonstrators are demanding the resignation of the election commissioner after a revision of voter rolls struck off more than 130 million people, or forced them to justify why they should be allowed to stay on the rolls. The Prime Minister has not addressed the controversy. Dia Hadid, NPR News, New Delhi.
2: Hurricane Simon, a Category 4 storm with maximum sustained winds of 150 miles an hour, is churning just off the coast of Mexico in the Pacific, and it's expected to move inland later today as an extremely powerful storm. Forecasters say Simon could bring 10 to 20 inches of rain over parts of the southwestern part of Mexico, and the National Hurricane Center says flooding and mudslides are possible. The popular tourist destination of Puerto Vallarta boarded up windows on businesses, stores, and hotels. 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

0: This is Weekend Edition from NPR News. I'm Aisha Roscoe. The Justice Department has launched an investigation into the five major American television networks that share duties covering President Trump every day. The president and the press are already in a pitched battle. CNN, MS Now, and Politico have been suing the White House after it permanently barred their reporters. NPR media correspondent David Folkenflik is tracking this and joins us now. Good morning.
1: Good morning, Aisha.
0: Things must be getting pretty heated if you have the Justice Department going after TV networks, right?
1: I think that's right. I mean, I think that this is all in the context of that court case where you saw, as you mentioned, CNN, MS Now, and Politico going after the president. The judge temporarily forced the White House to return those passes. He says he'll decide more permanently by the end of business Tuesday. But in the process of that, the White House has taken new action. So it barred CNN from what's called a shared video pool. These are five networks, as you mentioned, CNN, ABC, CBS, NBC, and Fox News. And they share both the logistics and burden financially of compiling video of Trump in public appearances, but in tight spaces, places like Air Force One or the Oval Office. CNN was barred by that. The president had made clear he didn't want CNN, Politico, or MS Now in at all because he just didn't like their coverage. He thought it was too negative. When he was forced to take them back, they started banning them from appearing in those small spaces as part of that video pool. And the others essentially said, we're not going to fill the gap on those days that CNN is scheduled to do it, but has been shut out. The Justice Department said the antitrust division is investigating for what they're calling collusion. They say a group boycott can be a anti-competitive act. They shared a statement with us last night saying, quote, members of the television press pool have proudly boycotted covering White House events. Group boycotts among commercial competitors can violate the Sherman Act. And that's the core of antitrust law, hence the investigation.
0: How did we find out about this investigation?
1: Well, the New York Times first published about this yesterday, and I spoke with four people who have direct knowledge about this. They're not authorized to speak publicly, so we're not going to use their names.
0: Let's talk about the CNN lawsuit. What are the networks arguing?
1: Well, they're saying nothing in terms of this, but, you know, what they are arguing is that the White House is violating their First Amendment free speech proposition. That is, the president doesn't have to invite those reporters in the first place. But once he does, he can't have them barred because he doesn't like the coverage they do. They're also arguing they have due process concerns. That's the Fifth Amendment. It establishes a right that, you know, you need to be notified that the federal government will take action against you before it does. And you have a process to appeal that. The judge seems inclined to accept the arguments that the White House hasn't done that. Justice Department, since the court cases started, has invoked the question of national security, but that was after the fact. What we're seeing about this latest act is silence from the networks, the five networks I named so far. You've got to imagine that that will be incorporated by CNN in its filings. It's got to take place basically first thing Tuesday before Judge Timothy Kelly actually makes a ruling in that case. But you saw a number of journalism advocacy groups weighing in. One of them, the Reporters Committee for Freedom of the Press, called it a brazen attempt to intimidate the press, presumably from the kinds of coverage it's been doing.
0: Well, you know, presidents always complain about the press. That's not just Trump, but this does seem different, is it?
1: I think it's really audacious as a move to look at this and to see them doing this, particularly, you know, the Reporters Committee called it brazen, but it is brazen to do it at the height of a court battle about these and associated issues. It also occurs during another major court battle, ABC and its parent company, you know, ABC, one of the networks that the president and the White House taken action against. ABC and its parent company, Disney, are suing the president's chief broadcast regulator, who basically said he was going to have a review of all eight of their local TV licenses at the same time, essentially a threat to their bottom line, effectively unprecedented. We've talked on this show, you and I, Aisha, about this being the president and his administration using the levers of power a number of times. The New York Times used that same language yesterday. Now Trump is doing that too, with investigations, delegitimization, jumping from one action item to the next, kind of going from an exercise of leverage of power to the aura of abuse of power.
0: That's NPR media correspondent David Folkenflik. Thanks, David.
1: You bet.
0: Which party holds the reins in the next Congress will come down to a handful of competitive races. One of those is Washington State's 3rd Congressional District. Republicans want to flip the seat red, while Democrats are fighting to keep the purple district in their hands. NPR's Sage Miller traveled to the Southwest Washington District to get a feel for how the candidates can appeal to constituents in a place that prides itself on its political independence.
2: Washington's 3rd Congressional District is an industrial and geographic melting pot. Its borders cover a mix of urban, industrial, rural, inland, and coastal areas. It's also one of the most competitive districts in the country. President Trump won here 3 times, but Democratic Congresswoman Marie Glusenkamp Perez flipped the district blue in 2022 and has held it ever since. Now, the Republican nominee, State Senator John Braun, believes he has a shot at winning it back. He spoke with NPR at his manufacturing business inside the district.
3: A lot of districts these days are pretty predictable in terms of their politics. The 3rd is not. You got to go earn those votes.
2: The biggest balancing act, though, will be appealing to all different needs throughout the district. Braun, who is endorsed by President Trump, says that might give the representative power to break with their party. But there's a catch.
3: They want you and expect you to, you know, show up and represent their interest.
4: We don't vote down the ballot one way or the other.
2: That's Eric Halverson. He's the mayor of Longview, Washington, the blue-collar heart of the district and its second most populated city, lean Republican.
4: Trump can win the city, but Marie Glusenkamp Perez can win the city as well on the same ballot. So it's really person specific.
2: But there's also one federal level policy impacting the industrial town.
4: The tariffs have hit a lot of our industry here hard.
2: That is where Braun feels like he has a distinct advantage in this race. As an owner of a company that builds emergency vehicles, he has had to deal with tariffs. It's an issue he says he would break with Trump on.
3: There are some appropriate uses for tariffs. But the kind of the indiscriminate use that, or the broad use, the blanketed use, it just, that doesn't work.
2: Federal policy is something the rural coastal areas of the district have had to deal with too. Kathleen Nisbet is the owner of Goose Point Oysters, located in a small town of about 200 people next to the Pacific Ocean. And now she's dealing with Trump's trade war.
5: We've lost over 50% of our international sales due to the current political climate between us and the Asian countries.
2: On top of that, Nisbet is one of the only family-owned shellfish farms left in the area. She blames some of the decline on regulation. She says the regulations aren't streamlined. They change frequently and are cost prohibitive for small and medium-sized producers.
5: So we need to make sure that we are building community resilience through natural resources, which has been the traditional backbone of our communities.
2: The decline of the industry is something nearby Ilwaco knows well. While the small coastal town still has some semblance of natural resource extraction, it's had to pivot. The number one industry in Ilwaco is now hospitality. Restaurants, motels, and small shops welcome visitors to the town.
6: I'm a big proponent of intentional, sustainable tourism and outdoor recreation and using that as a catalyst to build up Ilwaco's economy.
2: That's Councilman Matt Lesnow. The town makes the majority of its revenue during the summer months. It relies on federal dollars to help with infrastructure needs because the local tax base isn't there. Only about half of the population lives in town full time. The rural parts of Washington's 3rd Congressional District may have fewer people, but it's still influential. Trump won the county in 2024, but also elected Glusenkamp Perez. Lesnow said a congressional candidate needs to understand the local issues of the rural coastal towns to be electable.
6: We have historically valued representatives that understand our economy and our struggles.
2: Things are a little different for the district's urban center, Vancouver, where Democratic credentials matter to the most reliable Democratic voters. Glusenkamp Perez has cast votes that have angered her base there. The congresswoman voted for the Trump-backed SAVE Act, claiming the voter ID legislation would protect America's election system. Constituents in Vancouver felt like Glusenkamp Perez veered from her campaign promises.
7: It felt like that was just a shtick in order to get the blue vote.
2: That's Gretchen Hoyt. Her family has lived here for generations, and she's watched the city and its politics evolve. Glusenkamp Perez did not respond to NPR's multiple interview requests. In retaliation for her votes that upset the Vancouver base, Democrats put a primary challenger on Glusenkamp Perez's left. While the congresswoman ultimately moved on to the general election in the state's open primary, it exposed her vulnerability.
7: Nobody is happy with Marie, but they're not voting for John.
2: The cards do look to be in Glusenkamp Perez's favor. Less than a month before the election, the Cook Political Report moved the race, long rated a toss-up, to lean Democrat. Sage Miller, NPR News, Vancouver, Washington.

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3: This is Ira Glass of This American Life. Do you know our show? Okay, well, either way, I'm going to tell you about it. We make stories, old-fashioned stories that hopefully pull you in at the beginning with funny moments and feelings and people in surprising situations, and then you just want to find out what is going to happen and cannot stop listening. That's right. I'm talking about stories that make you miss appointments and ignore your loved ones. This American Life.
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0: I'm Janine Herbst with these headlines. President Trump says he will speak with the Saudi crown prince after the kingdom blamed Iran-backed Houthi rebels for the attack on the international airport in Riyadh yesterday, leaving at least 12 people, including an American, dead, hundreds of others wounded. In Poland, the interior minister says a man who allegedly planned an attack on Prime Minister Donald Tusk and the country's defense minister has been arrested. Authorities say they're treating the threat seriously. Last month, Tusk warned about likely intensified hybrid attacks by Russia on NATO's eastern flank. And Pope Leo will have surgery this week to remove a nodule on his lung. The Vatican says he's expected to be in the hospital for about a week. I'm Janine Herbst, NPR News.

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1: This is Weekend Edition from NPR News. I'm Aisha Roscoe. Communities across Florida and Alabama are in cleanup mode in the wake of Hurricane Isaias. At least 4 people were killed. The storm has left a wide swath of damage, and so far, around 400,000 customers are without electricity. NPR's Debbie Elliott has this look at how the recovery is going in the Florida panhandle town of Milton.
2: Water hose in hand, Roger Milstead is crouched under the upturned root of a sprawling oak tree. The root span is 3 times his size. He's spraying it off to loosen rocks embedded in the muddy tendrils.
3: Because I got to get my chainsaw in there and cut the roots, and rocks and chainsaws don't mix.
2: Milstead and his wife, Karen, were in their East Milton home when winds from Isaias started pounding the property.
3: Stuff started flying away. I had a big carport cover right here. It's now over there in the woods.
4: It stood up and came down and stood up and then came toward the house, and then it took off.
2: The mangled metal shed is now wrapped around the top of a tree. Milstead figures he's got about 12 down trees that he needs to clear, 2 of them on top of his shop and a back shed.
3: But the house is fine and we're fine, so that's what's important to me.
4: We're good.
2: A car pulls up in the front yard.
3: This is our friends, Jack and Denise. They live down by the airport.
2: Denise Cannon is still shaken up by the whole experience.
5: It's a sound like I can't even begin to describe other than howling. And then all of a sudden it got real still and you could hear like a swoosh, swoosh, swoosh. It was very eerie sounds. Yes. Scary. We went into the bathroom because it was like, you know, we thought the whole roof of our house was going to come off.
2: Cannon says it's hard to see the path Hurricane Isaias cut through Milton.
5: It's pretty devastating everywhere. I couldn't help but I just broke out crying because it's just like, wow, it's just rooftops are off and everything.
6: Yeah,
5: this is the first time I've ever been through one. So yeah, it's pretty emotional.
2: Milton is a quaint and leafy town northeast of Pensacola, and it's the Santa Rosa County seat. Now it's a big mess. Mature pines and oaks are down everywhere you look, some uprooted, others snapped in two like a matchstick. They're on houses and yards and over roads. Power lines dangle from bent poles, signs and billboards are missing from their posts, and the roofs of some businesses litter their parking lots.
7: What we're seeing is a result of wind, and it was shocking how strong the winds were in this area.
2: John E. Rebel is Milton's fire chief and director of emergency preparedness. He's shocked because the city is nearly 50 miles northwest of where the hurricane made landfall. He says it's like every other tree is destroyed.
7: And a fair bit of structural damage from trees down and stuff being thrown around. It's pretty rough. We've got a lot of road blockage. Very few roads were passable.
2: This weekend, he says the priority has been to get roads cleared so that emergency vehicles can get around and to restore essential services like power and water. Then, he says, the long haul to cleanup will begin.
7: We've dealt with this kind of thing before, and we'll get through it, but a lot of work right now.
2: The hum of generators is in the air, and chainsaw crews are cutting trees from the roads. National Guard troops direct traffic at intersections where the red lights are out, and linemen are out with their bucket trucks to restring the power grid. Denise Cannon says the whole Hurricane Isaias experience has her counting her blessings.
5: Praise God. So like I say, praise God, praise God.
2: Her friend, Karen Milstead, says they've got to press forward.
4: Clean up and go on.
2: That could take a while. Debbie Elliott, NPR News, Milton, Florida.
1: The UN Human Rights Office has criticized the Indian government for mass detentions of protesters. They've been demonstrating for months against a controversial revision of India's electoral roll. The capital city of the world's largest democracy was under a semi-lockdown over the weekend. Mobile internet was cut off. Trains were canceled. Roads were choked. And police and paramilitary forces flooded the streets, warning people on loudspeakers not to gather. NPR's Omkar Kandikar reports from New Delhi.
6: Protesters are demanding the resignation of India's election commissioner after more than 100 million names were deleted from India's voter lists. But anywhere they gather, police pounce on them. Swinging sticks, grabbing some by their necks and stuffing them into buses. Those detained include lawyers, legislators, even journalists simply reporting on the protests, like Tanushree Pandey.
8: They detained me, put me in the bus, took me to, you know, one of the detention centers they have made in the national capital.
6: That detention center was a sports stadium they were using as a holding pen for the day. Others said they were driven outside city limits and dumped on the road. India's ruling BJP party has rejected allegations that the Election Commission was rigging voter lists in its favor. Prime Minister Narendra Modi, who has been in office for more than 12 years, has not addressed the crisis. The protesters nodded to that in their chants, shouting,
9: "Are Modi jab jab darta hai."
6: Whenever Modi is scared, he hides behind the police. The clampdown continued on Sunday as the courts ordered the release of protest leaders from Cockroach Janata Party, an online meme turned activist group. The so-called cockroaches vowed that they would be back on the streets. Protest leader Neha Bora said the police now have a choice. Whether they want to stand with the citizens or the election commissioner. Omkar Khandekar, NPR News, New Delhi.
1: Mackenzie Crook had the idea for his latest show, Small Profits, about 10 years ago.
10: I first came across this strange story about these little creatures being generated in jars. And it was from a 16th century manuscript about a Swiss alchemist called Paracelsus.
1: Those tiny creatures called homunculi can answer any question you ask, and the show's protagonist, Michael Sleep, needs answers. Sleep, played by actor Pierce Quigley, is an eccentric hardware store worker in England whose partner, Clea, disappeared 7 years ago.
11: She just didn't come home. They found a car on the Severn Bridge. I'd prepared this surprise for her. It was a trip back in time to her best ever Christmas. For a week, she was banned from going in the lounge while I set it all up from a photo. But she didn't get to see it.
1: He's now growing 6 homunculi in his garden shed. When they grow big enough, he's going to ask what happened to Clea. You may have seen Mackenzie Crook in the Pirates of the Caribbean movies. But Small Profits is much more gentle, and that's exactly what the director and writer wanted.
10: On paper, it doesn't come across as an hilarious rollercoaster ride of comedy. But yeah, I don't know. I'm a big fan of, I don't know what the genre is, sad comedy or whatever. I did it in my previous TV show, Detectorists. It's about everyday life, and it's about ordinary people. And I've always been fascinated by stories of ordinary people leading an ordinary life that something extraordinary then happens to and turns their world upside down.
1: You said something, you said a sad comedy? That seems to be an oxymoron. Like, what do you mean by that?
10: I mean, I guess it's not so much a sadness. There's a melancholia about it, but it's sort of seeing the humor in everyday life. I mean, it's a hopeful comedy. This guy that seems to be living this sad, mundane life, he still has hope, and he's hanging on to this hope that he will see the love of his life again someday, where everyone else is writing her off.
1: You know, it's a very unique idea. I have to ask you, like, if you had a homunculi, what would you ask it?
10: Ooh, you see, that's difficult because, I mean, when the character Michael grows these things and he has then the answers at his disposal, suddenly he becomes scared and suddenly he doesn't know if he really needs to know or wants to know the answer. Mm-hmm. You know, what if they tell him that his girlfriend is never coming back? So I don't know, having a power like that is a dangerous thing.
1: Now, you do actually have a role in this series. Like, you play Gordon, who's a manager at this big box hardware store in the show where Michael works. And it's a small part, but it's memorable, perhaps for the wrong reasons.
12: In case you come to see it, I'm growing with a mop and bucket.
10: Trish, it's Gordon. What's this mop for? Has something been spilled? Speak to me, Trish.
12: Just a spillage and silly as growing.
10: Use the comms, please, Trish. What's been spilled?
12: Just trying to find out.
10: Use the comms, Trish, not the tannoy. I think in a few interviews I've claimed that he's based on an amalgam of a series of different bosses I've had, but I've got to admit, this is one particular man.
1: Okay, you were trying to be a little soft with it, but it's actually one person.
10: Yeah, I can think I can finally admit this. I won't give his name out, but he had nothing to do. That was the thing. All he could think of to do was ask people if they'd been on their break or when they were about to take their break.
11: You on your break?
13: Yeah.
11: How long have you been on your break?
13: About 10 minutes.
11: How long have you been on your break?
14: 2 minutes. You literally just sent me on my break.
10: Yeah, what a dismal life he seemed to lead. But the character of Gordon, I ended up being quite fond of him because he gets no respect and all he wants is a bit of respect from his staff.
1: I've heard that you've got this kind of romantic draw to stories of loneliness. Why do you think that is?
10: It's a mystery to me because, you know, I'm very lucky to have had a happy childhood and, you know, a happy life so far. But even as a kid, I was drawn to stories of lonely kids. And, you know, the Roald Dahl's stories, James and the Giant Peach, was about this little boy who had cruel step parents and sort of escaped that loneliness and found good friends in strange places.
1: Now, regular listeners of the show know, Mackenzie, that I do not like birds. But I think I'm right in saying that you do like birds. And in fact, you had an extraordinary relationship with a robin.
10: Yes, this was one of the big privileges of my life. I guess I had a sort of a period of about 6 months when I wasn't working much. So I was in my garden and I, over the course of this 6 months, I coaxed this robin and gained its trust so that it would come and feed from my hand. And then it stuck around and it visited me every single day for about 7 years. And yeah, he became my companion. It was a real magical thing for a good few years.
1: Oh, wow. And I understand you maybe even have like a tattoo of his little feet.
10: Yeah, I do, on my hand where he used to come and perch and I'd feed him. I mean, you know, he one day didn't turn up and I don't know what happened to him, but yeah, I miss him. And so I just had a little tattoo of his footprints on my hand just to remind me.
1: As you said, you've been very blessed in life to not be lonely, but this does almost seem like something that somebody who was like raising people in a jar would also have a very close relationship with a robin. Does that make sense? Do you see it like this?
10: Yes. Yeah. I think I know what you mean. I mean, the shed that Michael, the character Michael has, that grows these creatures in is very much based on the shed in the bottom of my garden where I do all my writing. So, yeah, I think there's a bit of me in Michael. I've never actually tried to grow homunculi though.
1: That's the writer and director of Small Profits, Mackenzie Crook. The show is now available on Apple TV. Thank you so much for joining us.
10: Thank you, Aisha.

0: You're listening to Weekend Edition from NPR News. Researchers have found graves of more than 1,000 children who died in youth prisons and reform schools across 29 states. The largest known site in Maryland is the final resting place for more than 200 black boys. Jenny Abamu from member station WAMU visited the site and has this story.
1: In the woods near the Cheltenham Youth Detention Center, it's easy to miss the small headstones that sink into the fallen leaves and thorny brush. Chuck Copeland is a pastor who lives about 2 hours away. He has to lean in to read the headstones.
2: He didn't count for nothing. He meant nothing.
3: Got a name on him.
2: 13 years old, from Baltimore, Mark Davis, 1885.
1: Mark Davis died at the House of Reformation and Instruction for Colored Children, which once stood where the current detention center is now. It was a segregated reform school created in 1870 to get black children out of adult jails. But state researchers found children were sent there for being poor, homeless, or orphaned. Earlier this year, Copeland's cousin, Veronica Spears, got a letter from researchers.
4: My grandfather had a brother that was in a reformation institution, and he passed away at the age of 12. We never knew.
1: That brother was Arthur Hamilton. The family was told he died of tuberculosis in 1917. Mark Schindler was a senior official at Maryland's Department of Juvenile Services when the state confirmed this burial ground existed in 2024. Now he's at Georgetown University, where his team, so far, has found graves tied to 40 institutions, from Salem, Oregon, to Augusta, Maine. Some of the graves are next to juvenile detention centers and reform schools, still in operation.
5: Of course, we want to find out who is buried in places around the country. And we also know that their families have a right to know and to have this history and to make decisions.
1: State officials around the country are looking at options for restitution.

0: institution. In Florida, lawmakers established a $20 million fund for survivors who attended a reform school that closed in 2011. In Arkansas, officials created a memorial to honor 21 black boys who died at a correctional facility in 1959. This year in Maryland, State Senator Will Smith sponsored a bill creating a commission to research the children buried there.
1: Understanding this history is tremendously important, but understanding how this history connects to our current practices is almost probably more important.
0: He pointed to Maryland laws that result in hundreds of children being charged as adults every year. He said accounting for the state's past involves changing those kinds of laws. Deeper in the woods, the headstones stop. What's left are rows of gray cinder blocks, over 200. No names, no dates. Researchers believe Arthur Hamilton is somewhere in here. So does Veronica Spears.
2: I don't have any proof, no. I felt it in my chest. I felt the heaviness. And I knew then he was crying out to all of us. They all were, to let us know we're here. And we were mistreated.
0: Copeland, the pastor, leads the rest of his family members in prayer.
3: Thank you for this opportunity to remember our Uncle Arthur Hamilton. And thank you, Father God, for just watching over us.
0: Copeland says he wants the children to know they aren't forgotten. For NPR News, I'm Jenny Abamu in Prince George's County, Maryland.

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1: One Texas congressional district opens a window into the Latino vote in Texas, which is a toss-up.
2: My grandparents taught us that if you work hard and you love this country, America will meet you halfway.
1: What's driving voters' decisions? On the next Morning Edition from NPR News.

I'm Janine Herbst with these headlines. President Trump says he's considering whether to join the Saudis in striking back against the Houthis after the Iranian-backed militant group attacked the international airport in Riyadh this weekend, leaving at least 12 people dead, including an American, and wounding hundreds of others. The Department of Justice is investigating whether major TV networks violated the law when they temporarily suspended their shared White House pool coverage last month after President Trump banned CNN, MS Now, and Politico from the White House grounds. And Major League Baseball's National League Championship Series gets underway tonight as the Los Angeles Dodgers and Milwaukee Brewers start the best of seven matchup. I'm Janine Herbst, NPR News.

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1: This is Weekend Edition from NPR News. I'm Aisha Roscoe.
2: I don't kiss and tell. I publish and sell.
1: Author Heather Gay has been a longtime fan favorite on The Real Housewives of Salt Lake City. Her funny, sharp observations have shown us what's under the perfect veneer of Salt Lake Mormondom. Her best-selling memoir, Bad Mormon, made her plenty of friends and enemies in Salt Lake City. Now she's back with a new book, this time fiction. Eternal Glow is a thriller about a Mormon woman named Celeste who wants to look perfect. Dewy skin, slim figure, gorgeous family. She tries a cosmetic procedure called Eternal Glow and then slowly discovers its gruesome side effects. Heather Gay joins us now. Welcome.
3: Hi, thanks for having me.
1: Celeste is a stay-at-home mom with a young daughter, and she's just starting to see the tiniest evidence of aging. But what makes her so desperate to, I guess, look better that she's willing to do this kind of off-brand procedure in an unmarked house with this doctor she doesn't know? Like, what drives her to that extent?
3: It's all about belonging for Celeste. And she's also pressured by her friends. Her flaws are pointed out by her friends. And she knows that her most important thing is to be seen as beautiful, righteous, happy, and to be accepted by her friend group. And when they tell her the latest and greatest, she is unduly influenced by the desire to keep her husband happy, have another baby, receive status in the church. And these seem like childish desires, but they are the core values that like guide Celeste's life.
1: Well, talk to me about this friend group, because they are kind of the meanest group of besties, right?
3: Yes.
1: What were you trying to illustrate here about female friendships? And I mean, do you think this is kind of a universal thing?
3: Well, listen, I mean, it was a campy, satirical thing. So I wanted to take the most caricaturized versions of friends that we've all known. It's not important for us to understand what's motivating them. It's just important for us to see how they're the nicest mean people you'd ever meet. They say that a lot about Mormons because we're really good at performative kindness and performative inclusivity. But when it comes down to it, we are very insular, we're very exclusive, and we're very closed off. And that type of mentality trickles down through the culture to this tiny group of four friends, you know? I mean, these dialogues are exaggerated versions of conversations that I have overheard and that I have participated in. You know, I've been in the beauty industry for 10 years. You know, I started a med spa.
1: And that's the thing. You are also pulling from your experience at owning a med spa. So you saw women kind of like this. Were you shocked by what women in the community were getting done?
3: No, I wasn't shocked. And I was thrilled that they were getting things done. I mean, they were coming to my business. This is my livelihood. But any woman or any customer who's ever sat in like a procedure chair and seen a needle coming at their face has felt the dark thoughts of what if, you know, what if I can't trust this person injecting me? What if it goes terribly, terribly wrong? And especially when everything that you love and have is at stake.
1: Well, I know you said that this book is meant to be like a campy satire, send up. I mean, I can't think of anything really more campy and like over the top than like reality TV, right? Like,
3: yeah, exactly.
1: Were you also drawing from the Real Housewife experience?
3: Oh, absolutely. I mean, they say write what you know. For the last 7 years, I've been embroiled in drama and in this group of tight-knit women that are friends on the surface, but there's conflict brewing right underneath at all times and competition. And so, of course, I drew from that. And then even on a funnier level, like there are Easter eggs for housewives, but Salt Lake City housewives have a communal fear of the black sprinter van.
1: Someone got pulled over by the police. Did that happen in one of them?
3: Well, not pulled over. Many bad things have happened to us in sprinter vans. Yes. Swarmed by Homeland Security, FBI, local police, NYPD. They were looking for one of our castmates. We've had horrible fights in sprinter vans when we've been trapped, you know, at each other's throats. So I made sure that one of the villains in Eternal Glow is the black sprinter van.
1: And there's also a point where someone says you smell like hospital, which is an insult said to someone on the Housewives of Salt Lake City.
3: Yes, the classic Mary Cosby line.
1: So you have a lot of fans. Why do you think that they have so connected to you and so connected to your story?
3: I think there's a big community of my fan base that are former Mormons or Mormon adjacent and fascinated by it. And Bad Mormon really connected to a lot of people and taught me like the power of telling your story. So when I had the opportunity to write fiction, the beauty industry is something I've wanted to write about. And then the community and culture of Salt Lake City and Mormonism is something that I wanted to add into it.
1: Looking at the Mormon women in this book, you really don't get into the reasons that they would seek out the faith. It seems like it's just women who are talking about their good looks as evidence of God's grace. Like, is there faith in these women's hearts?
3: That's such a great question, because I can only speak from my own experience. And for me, to a lot of people, and taught me like the power of telling your story. So when I had the opportunity to write fiction, the beauty industry is something I've wanted to write about. And then the community and culture of Salt Lake City and Mormonism is something that I wanted to add into it.
1: Looking at the Mormon women in this book, you really don't get into the reasons that they would seek out the faith. It seems like it's just women who are talking about their good looks.

0: I can only speak from my own experience. And for me, faith was driving the way I participated in the culture. And the culture kind of dictates that if you look good, you must be righteous. You know, appearances matter when you're living in a really patriarchal society and culture where women don't have control over anything other than like their families and how they look. And they're at the mercy of, you know, their husbands and their church leaders.
1: What do you say to those people who say, look, you know, this is our faith. What you're writing is not a good representation of it.
0: Well, they hate it, but guess what? It was my faith too. I get more people laughing and saying they see themselves, their friends and their families, because in Bad Mormon, I skewered the religion and my departure from it. But in this book, I'm skewering really a specific group of Mormon women and the funny way that they conduct their lives. You know, it's much more surface level. And so it's not nearly as deeply offensive.
1: That's author and entrepreneur and reality TV star Heather Gay. Her new book, Eternal Glow, is out now. Thank you so much.
0: Thank you.
1: 5 cheetah cubs were born at the National Zoo and Conservation Biology Institute last week. You can't see them in person just yet, but you can watch them bond with their mom, Zura, on a 24-hour live stream. Their father, Flash, is not in the picture. Male cheetahs don't usually raise cubs. Cheetahs are considered a vulnerable species. Not quite endangered, but there are less than 7,000 left in the wild. Before the cubs were born, there were about 30 cheetahs living at the Smithsonian's cheetah facilities in Front Royal, Virginia. They're trying to breed a sustainable cheetah population in North America. You can see the latest furry additions to those conservation efforts on the Cheetah Cub Cam. If you're not hearing much, that's because Zura and her cubs are probably asleep. Former public defender Danielle Ponder left a career in law for one in music. We asked her if her latest album was arguing a case in court, what would it be?
2: I think maybe it's the case for survival. There's a lot of pain in this album. Some pain that people actually don't survive.

0: thought behind that is realizing, oh, I can be here.
1: Danielle Ponder's new album, Everything Has Changed, is out now, and she joins us from WABE Studios in Atlanta. Welcome.
0: Thank you so much for having me.
1: We last had you on the show back in 2020. So, I mean, peak pandemic, and you were talking to Scott Simon about your Tiny Desk contest entry, Poor Man's Pain.
0: Mm-hmm.
1: To borrow from the title of your album, everything has changed. What about you as an artist has changed since then?
0: I think that I have learned so much through the personal changes in my life, and I'm learning how to relax a little bit more in my art. And I'm learning that as an artist, you have to be in a flow state. But as a public defender, you are really in more of an adversarial situation. So I think I'm at a place where I'm really learning to let go. And, you know, if someone doesn't play the right baseline, it is not a crisis because no one's going to prison for that, you know?
1: Yeah. What is it like to make that jump away from the courtroom, and how practically have you made the shift to that flow state? What does that look like?
0: You know what? It's absolutely beautiful to be where I am because this is what I dreamed of. I dreamed of being able to do music full time, being an attorney. You have a certain critical mindset. I think as an artist, it requires you to do less of the brain and more of the heart. And I think I realized somewhere in this process, you know, the mindset of the lawyer will kill me, but the artist is going to free me.
1: And one of the standout tracks on this album is the song

0: in Black communities around the world?
1: Well, one, I'm hoping it helps in the diaspora wars because I think that we are such a powerful people and could be even more powerful if we were united. And so when I talked about Blackness, I wanted to make sure I talked about the people in Dakar and the people in Mississippi. This was the last song to go on the album because I just felt like the album wasn't complete unless I had something anthemic for Black folks.
0: When you talk about diaspora wars, this idea that there's a tension there, right? Mm-hmm, and so, but you're saying that there's not tension there, or there shouldn't be?
1: There shouldn't be tension. I mean, believe it or not, Aisha, I got a lot of backlash because I posted this on Juneteenth and there were Africans in the video. Mm-hmm. And I couldn't believe how many comments I got from people who refer to themselves as foundational Black Americans. I went to Dakar at 17. So for me, I didn't really see much of a division because that early experience. I think we are all African people, and some of us just got dropped off at different places.
2: Black is the color. Black is the color of love.
0: On this album, you get vulnerable at times, especially talking about love or, you know, these different kind of versions of love. But everything still feels really rooted in a strength in, you know, on the track, Your Mama's Love Song.
1: Mm-hmm.
0: You're telling someone they can't get to you anymore. And this is not your mama's love song. Mm. You're tired of making yourself small for them.
1: Mm-hmm.
0: But at the same time, you're letting your audience know that you have felt exposed.

You mentioned the Mississippi Delta, Kampala, later Dakar and the Carolinas. What did you want this song to say about the power of the diaspora

0: tell me more about how you're showing yourself as both strong, you're a mountain, but at the same time admitting that you didn't always know your worth, you know, that well, the person in the song didn't always know their worth.
1: Yeah. I'm proud when I'm listening to this because I've gone through so much in these last 3 or 4 years. I've had some really hard relationships. One of them that ended during a miscarriage. I've had a lot of struggles with my self-worth. I didn't think I could finish this album. And so when I hear that part that says, I wonder how I made it through the years, I think the strength is in the staying and the resilience, right? That I'm still here despite it. And so I think there's moments on this album where I'm completely broken. But there is hope in the moments where I'm like, okay, all right, let me get up, let me dust my knees off, and let me keep it moving.
2: Nothing's going to shake me. I'm home here. I'm home here.
0: When you say that you didn't know whether you could get done with this album, what really made you feel like you didn't know whether you could do this anymore?
1: You have to really work hard on following your internal compass, because if you don't, you could get lost in the process. And I think, well, I can't speak for everybody else, but I know there's sometimes concerns when an album is coming out. You need to be like, yes, and this was so great and the experience, and this was a lot for me to get through. And yeah. I really do think somewhere midway in the process, I started saying, hey, girl, you're going to have to find the thing that you really want to say. I'm just kind of proud of getting to the top of that mountain.
0: When you're feeling down, when you're feeling, you know, that insecurity, all those things that can creep up on really all of us, what gets you up off the floor? What gets you up and going?
1: I think spiritually, I believe I will be protected and provided for. And I really do believe there's 1,000 Black women in my bones and in my blood and in my DNA. And so if they survived it, so can I.
0: That is beautiful. That's Danielle Ponder. Her new album, Everything Has Changed, is out now. Thank you so much for speaking with us today.
1: Thank you for having me. I appreciate it.
0: This is Weekend Edition from NPR News. I'm Aisha Roscoe.
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10: 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I'm Christian McBride. 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
0: From NPR News in Washington, D.C., this is Weekend Edition. I'm Aisha Roscoe. Good morning. President Trump is working on a deal to import diesel from Russia, but the agreement may not lower prices in the U.S. and is straining relations with Ukraine. We have the latest. And a look at life for women in Afghanistan 5 years after the Taliban returned to power.
11: That experience stayed with me. It was not that I failed the exam. I never had the opportunity to take it.
0: Plus, I love all things horror, and I'm not alone. The science behind why some people love to be scared. It's Sunday, October 11th. News is next.
12: Live from NPR News in Washington, I'm Janine Hurst. Ukraine's President Zelensky is pushing back on President Trump's call for a new leader in the country, saying Zelensky had to stop attacking Russian oil refineries and blaming him for rising diesel prices. Zelensky says Russia acted alone and is responsible for the war. He offered to stop the strikes if Moscow stopped attacking Ukraine's energy grid.
13: We want peace. We are ready for a ceasefire. We are ready to begin from any kind of steps of de-escalation. We are ready for energy ceasefire, not to attack energy, both sides.
12: Speaking there on ABC's This Week, on social media today, Trump claims that Ukraine and Russia have agreed to an energy ceasefire, though Zelensky says he learned about it when Trump posted, and Moscow hasn't commented on it. This is Ukraine pressed on in its attacks against Russian infrastructure, shutting down a data center. Republican candidates immersed in scandal are playing an outsized role in this year's midterm elections. NPR's Claudia Grisales reports several congressional races are in play because of the controversies.
14: Cook Political Report has shifted races tied to the embattled candidates in North Carolina, Ohio, and Texas from leaning Republican to toss-ups. Elaine Kmark, a senior fellow at the Brookings Institution, says that could be part of a 1-2 punch for Republicans facing political headwinds.
15: If you're a Republican, you're facing a wave here, a blue wave, then you really, really, really don't need a scandal.
14: North Carolina's Chuck Edwards left his race over sexual harassment claims, leaving his replacement in a competitive fight. Ohio's Max Miller saw a race setback after domestic violence allegations, and a Cook political analyst says scandal-plagued Ken Paxton's run for Senate is dragging down the entire ticket in Texas. Claudia DeSales, NPR News.
12: There's a new drug for patients with schizophrenia. NPR's Sydney Lopkin has more.
16: The Food and Drug Administration has approved Welltruza. It contains a drug ingredient that's been used for 30 years for patients with schizophrenia, but instead of a daily pill, it's a monthly injection. That could be a big help for patients who have a hard time remembering to take a pill every day. Missing doses could cause someone's schizophrenia symptoms, like delusions or disorganized thinking, to return. Instead, Welltruza can keep concentrations of the drug in the blood more even over time. Teva Pharmaceuticals, which makes the drug, set the list price at around $4,000 per injection. But that's the price before insurance. It's unclear how widely the drug will be covered or how much patients' copays will cost. Sydney Lupkin, NPR News.
12: You're listening to NPR News from Washington. The United Nations says the death toll from a shipwreck in Djibouti in East Africa has risen to at least 139, including children. The International Organization for Migration says the boat was carrying 305 migrants when it capsized and dozens are still missing. The boat was heading to Yemen and more than 80 people survived. Officials say tens of thousands of migrants from the Horn of Africa travel through Djibouti heading toward Gulf countries, though the trip is deadly. IOM's Missing Migrants Project says more than 900 migrants died or went missing along that route last year. The championship series for Major League Baseball is set. NPR's Matt Cherry reports the matchups suggest money isn't everything when it comes to winning on the diamond.
17: When you look at the matchups, one of these teams is not like the other. The Los Angeles Dodgers own the past two World Series titles and baseball's second highest payroll heading into their National League Championship Series rematch with the Milwaukee Brewers. The Cleveland Guardians have the lowest payroll in Major League Baseball. yet they find themselves in the American League Championship Series after fighting back from a 2-0 deficit to eliminate the Chicago White Sox on TBS.
18: And the Cleveland comeback is complete!
17: Their opponent, the Tampa Bay Rays, ranked 28th out of 30 teams in payroll size, and Milwaukee? They won more games than any team this season, despite having only the 19th highest payroll in the league. Matt Cherry, NPR News.
12: And that's a best of seven series. I'm Janine Herbst, and you're listening to NPR News from Washington.
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0: This is Weekend Edition from NPR News. Good morning, and thank you for being here with us today. President Trump on Friday said he has an agreement to import millions of tons of diesel from Russia. The idea is to lower prices at the pump for Americans, but analysts say the amount that would be released from Russia won't really make a difference in the U.S. market. So who is this deal really helping? We're joined now by senior national political correspondent Mara Liasson. Good morning, Mara.
1: Good morning.
0: The president pretty recently signed in new sanctions against Russia. There's a 2022 law against importing any oil or petroleum products until Russia ends its war against Ukraine. So what is the president doing?
1: Well, one thing he's doing is struggling without much success to bring down diesel and gas prices. He's tried a lot of things. The latest now is removing sanctions on Russia, even though, as you just said, that might not make much of a difference in prices. Then the sanctions that Trump signed off on less than a month ago, targeting Russia's energy revenues, which helped Russia fund its war against Ukraine. Now the U.S. is going to be adding to those revenues. And Congress, with big bipartisan support, passed a law just a couple of days before that, giving Trump expanded tariff powers, specifically in hopes he would use them to put more economic pressure on Russia. Now he seems to be doing exactly the opposite thing. And then yesterday he went even further against Ukraine, saying that its leader, President Zelensky, should be replaced with someone more willing to make a deal with Russia. He has asked Ukraine to stop bombing Russian oil refineries. He has not applied similar pressure to Russia to stop bombing Ukrainian energy grid assets or civilian targets. He has blamed the bombing of Russian oil refineries by Ukraine on high gas prices, even though it's the Iranian war that has had a major impact on prices.
0: Well, and speaking of Iran, isn't Russia helping Iran in the war?
1: That's right. According to U.S. intelligence, Russia is providing real-time tracking data to Iran, which helps them strike U.S. targets in the Middle East. So the lifting of these Russian oil sanctions, Trump is helping an important ally of Iran's.
0: The Pentagon said last week they'd be live streaming the execution of Nidal Hassan, the former army psychiatrist who in 2009 killed 13 people and wounded 32 at Fort Hood, Texas. Vice President Vance seemed to walk that back on Friday. What can you tell us about that?
1: Well, the execution is supposed to be live streamed, according to the Pentagon. There hasn't been a public execution in the U.S. since 1936. There hasn't been a military execution since 1961. So this is a remarkable decision. And public executions like this happen in places like Iran or Afghanistan or Somalia, Saudi Arabia, North Korea, not in the Western world. And this is something that makes even the vice president of the United States a little squeamish. J.D. Vance said he defended the execution of Hassan, who, by the way, is in a wheelchair, but he said he wouldn't be watching. And President Trump was also asked if he was going to watch it, but he didn't answer.
0: You've been watching, switching gears here, you've been watching campaign ads, which are really saturating markets in states like Texas and Ohio. When it comes right down to it, do we know if people vote based on ads or, especially at this point, based on their pocketbooks?
1: Well, if polls are accurate, they're voting their pocketbooks because Republicans have had a tremendous financial advantage to run as many ads as they want to on social media. They're only limited by 24 hours in a day in terms of buying ads on television. But those ads do not seem to be changing the dynamic of these races, which are leaning towards Democrats in many places where Trump won by double digits in 2024. People are just sour on the economy. They feel that their pocketbooks are being squeezed. They can't afford the things they used to be able to afford. And even though in the past, the vast majority of races where one candidate spends more, that candidate tends to win. We're going to find out in November how important money is in this election.
0: That's NPR's Mara Liasson. Thank you so much.
1: You're welcome.
0: Since the Taliban returned to power 5 years ago, Afghan women have faced sweeping restrictions on nearly every aspect of daily life. But as NPR's Dee Parvaz reports, many are determined to find ways around them.
2: After the Taliban came back to power in 2021 and shut out girls over the age of 12 from schools, clips like this flooded social media. They say girls aren't allowed to go to school, an unnamed girl says, sobbing as she tosses her school bag to the floor. The Taliban also blocked women from studying at universities. And that's the day when Afghan girls, who have never had it easy, had to learn to reinvent themselves again and again.
3: The past 5 years have been very difficult for me emotionally.
2: Zahra was a high school senior when the Taliban returned and prevented girls from taking the university entrance exam. She asked NPR to identify her by her first name only, fearing retribution from the Taliban.
3: That experience stayed with me. It was not that I failed the exam. I never had the opportunity to take it.
2: She regrouped. She studied English and German, planning to apply for a scholarship, but couldn't afford the application fee. The teenager then went to nursing school until the Taliban shut them down as well. She then found Ascend Athletics, an international nonprofit that focuses on empowering women through mountaineering. That's from a short film about Ascend, showing Afghan girls singing as they climb. But now, in Afghanistan, they focus on courses on mental health and entrepreneurship. And those courses, said Zahra, were a turning point for her. She's now studying online for a certification in project management.
3: What I want most is to be part of advocacy work for girls' rights, especially for those who share the fate I did.
2: Millions of Afghan girls never get the chance to start high school.
4: این مجموعه خبری را با نشست خبری طالبان در کابل آغاز می‌کنیم در حالی که 5 سال و 15 روز از ممنوعیت آموزش دختران می‌گذرد طالبان
2: That's Afghanistan International, a TV channel broadcast from London, reminding viewers that as of last month, it had been 5 years and 15 days since girls had been kept out of schools.
5: جمع باشه به اضافه شوه ولی بیشتر بحث در این مورد شاید حال وقتش نباشه چون عین موضوعی است که ما قبلا جواب داده
2: And that's Taliban spokesman Zabiullah Mujahid telling reporters that now is not the time to address the issue of girls' education. NPR reached out to the Afghan Ministries of Education and Foreign Affairs about the education of girls and women, but we didn't hear back. All the things the Taliban would rather not discuss weigh heavily on the minds and bodies of millions of Afghans. I spoke to a psychologist who requested we not name her, fearing retribution from the Taliban. She's part of a network of mental health professionals connecting people, especially women, with tools and support. She says she's shocked by the way she sees people trying to harm themselves now. The psychologist says that the surge in poverty over the past 5 years, on top of the restrictions on women, have created a storm, a tsunami of mental health crises. Dr. Najma Sama Shafajo is also in the fight. She's the foremost OBGYN in the country and runs a women's clinic in Kabul. She sees firsthand what the cuts in humanitarian aid since the return of the Taliban have meant for Afghan women.
6: متاسفانه از وقتی که کمک‌های سازمان
2: Dr. Shafajo says suspension of aid means many clinics focused on women and maternal health care shut down, creating an acute shortage in services and medication. Maternal mortality rates, which were already high, are now rising, she says. Shutting down the nursing schools hasn't helped. Here, Dr. Shafajo came up with a solution.
6: قابله‌هایی که نو فارغ شدن اما امتحان اکزک ندادن و یا هم وظیفه ندارن اما
2: Her clinic takes midwifery students who are unable to finish their studies, hires them, and gives them on-the-job training, which is still permissible. Girls and women are learning things any way they can, including online, where marketable skills like making traditional jewelry can be learned.
7: در این ویدیو می‌خوایم آسان‌ترین روش دوختن و آماده کردن گوشواره فرهنگی شما.
2: The making and selling of clothes and jewelry by women is approved of by the Taliban. And there are women-run businesses teaching those skills. I spoke to a 46-year-old woman who asked that NPR not name her because she runs a business and doesn't want to be targeted by the Taliban. She sold textiles and craftwork before the return of the Taliban and still does. She also took courses with Ascend to help her improve her business. She now also teaches girls how to sew, embroider, and goldsmith.
8: در افغانستان هستیم بینن کاربر ما هست و کسایی که در بخش تجارت کار میکنن.
2: She says that for now, businesses like hers are permitted, and that Afghanistan's two biggest challenges are the economy and girls' education. She has two daughters, ages 13 and 22, who are shut out of any formal schooling.
9: همایی که اگر درب مکتب و پنتون اینا باز می بود، دخترای ما پنتون خلاص می کرد و
2: If the schools and universities were open to them, my daughters could graduate from high school and university, she says. And that's every mother's wish, to see her children succeed. Deep Advaz, NPR News.

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3: On the next Haunts of Space, contemplative sounds of ancient times. 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I'm Stephen Hill, a program called Archaic Concerts on the next Haunts of Space.
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5: I'm Windsor Johnston with these headlines. Officials in Saudi Arabia say a missile attack on Riyadh's international airport killed at least 12 people and wounded hundreds, some critically. The Saudi-led coalition blames Yemen's Houthi rebels. The attack forced the airport to suspend operations. Cleanup crews are clearing debris and restoring power in the wake of Hurricane Isaias. The storm killed at least 4 people. Its remnants still threaten flooding across the southeast. Hurricane Simon has strengthened to a Category 4 off Mexico's Pacific coast. Businesses in Puerto Vallarta are boarded up, and forecasters warn of dangerous storm surge, flooding, and mudslides. I'm Windsor Johnston, NPR News in Washington.

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1: This is Weekend Edition from NPR News. I'm Aisha Roscoe. People who lose their jobs in this economy are taking longer to find new work. And in many cases, it's taking them longer than the social safety net is designed for. Almost 40% of people who qualify for unemployment benefits exhaust that aid before they land a new job. NPR's Scott Horsley reports on the growing struggle of unemployed people trying to land a job right now.
2: Evan Smith lost his job at a Colorado RV dealership this past spring after the company was sold. It's the first time in a decade that Smith has been out of work.
3: So the last time I was in the job market was 10 years ago, and I can tell you it's night and day.
2: The last time he was job hunting, opportunities seemed plentiful. Smith recalls landing an interview the very day he filed an application. This time, while there are lots of online job postings, most don't seem to lead anywhere.
3: You find something that you're excited about or something that you think fits your profile, and you go in and over 100 people have already clicked applied for it in the last 2 weeks. So you just feel like you're a number.
2: And in today's stagnant hiring environment, the numbers are not encouraging. U.S. employers added just 29,000 jobs last month. That's one job for every 244 unemployed workers. Smith spent months going back and forth with one prospective employer, only to wind up disappointed.
3: I thought I had a great interview. I thought I had great background and everything. And I was like, hey, I'm not going to be unemployed for very long. And they didn't hire me. That was highly discouraging.
2: To be sure, the unemployment rate has remained very low, just 4.2% in September. But that's little consolation for those who are stuck on the outskirts of the job market, knocking on doors that rarely open.
4: When you're one of the people that doesn't have a job, it doesn't really matter what the percentage is. It's impacting your life in a big, big way.
2: Cheryl Huff was laid off from a state government job in Colorado 4 months ago. Since then, she's applied for dozens of positions, spending hours on each one, tailoring her resume to the specific job requirements. She's gotten only a handful of interviews, though, all by telephone, and a lot of what seem like automated emails.
4: One email said, thanks for applying. We'll let you know if we think you're qualified. And at the same exact time came the email that said, thank you, but no thank you. We're pursuing other candidates. And that's one of the frustrations that people are having, is just that, did you even look at my stuff?
2: In the meantime, Huff is paying $1,300 a month to maintain her old employer-provided health insurance. Her husband is retired, so their family budget is tight.
4: It's Social Security for him and unemployment for me. And it's amazing how little money that is when you go to the store and you see a bag of granola is $8.50.
2: And the clock is ticking. Huff's unemployment benefits in Colorado are set to run out in early December, after 6 months. In many states, benefits expire even faster. North Carolina offers less than 3 months of unemployment. Kiki Moore has been out of work in Raleigh for almost a year.
5: With so many people being out of work, we're all out here. It feels like to me fighting for scraps.
2: Moore has years of experience as a meeting planner, but she struggled to find a new job. Even when she was getting unemployment, the benefits were capped at $350 a week. Now that even that's gone, her 21-year-old son has been helping out with the household bills.
5: Bless his heart, he does have a part-time job, so he's been doing what he can to help his mama out. But, I mean, I feel like a failure as a parent because, like, I don't want him worrying about bills.
2: Aside from the financial stress, there's an emotional toll to being out of work so long. Evan Smith says job hunting itself is an exhausting full-time gig. Sometimes he goes for a hike just to give himself a break.
3: My wife, usually on a Friday when we're sitting on the back porch after work, after she gets done from work, she's like, how are you feeling? Like, seriously, how are you doing? keeping a good attitude, I think, is huge. Getting discouraged is really freaking easy.
2: At least Smith's in good company. Of the more than 7 million unemployed people in the country, nearly 2 million have been out of work for 6 months or more. Scott Horsley, NPR News, Washington.
1: Okay, weekenders, gather round this audio fireplace. It's story time. Let's go back to the 90s, and little Aisha Roscoe is sitting alone in her family's living room, bathed in the fluorescent glow of a TV screen, when she stumbles on something intriguing while surfing channels in the darkness. 1984's Nightmare on Elm Street was a revelation for me. One that had been building for a while after cultivating a peculiar interest in cryptozoology and discovering authors like R.L. Stein. Yes, some of my favorite animals are Bigfoots and werewolves, and some of my heroes are Freddy Krueger and Jason Voorhees. I can't help it. I've always been attracted to what stalks the shadows. So this month, the spookiest of the year, I decided to figure out what the heck is wrong with me and all you other sickos out there obsessed with horror. The answer I'm looking for starts with me and producer Ryan Bank going on a trip to Dickerson, Maryland, a mud-soaked grass parking lot, haunted traffic attendants, and a pig. We are here, opening night, Markov's haunted forest. The people are out. Oh, it smells a little like manure.
6: Look at that big old pig.
1: Oh, it's a pig. Oh, no wonder. And pigs, you know, pigs would eat people. Seriously. Didn't y'all watch the TV show Hannibal?
7: Never seen pigs like these.
1: Markov's Haunted Forest is a huge horror attraction with more than a mile of trails and dozens of haunted houses. The themes also span decades of Universal nightmares. Open since 1992, the attraction starts with towering, skull-emblazoned wooden gates, reminiscent of folk horror movies like The Wicker Man. Just inside, we find Paul Brubaker, feet away from two massive bonfires.
8: Some of our designers, including myself, have done some music festivals before, so yeah, there's inspiration from kind of Van Helsing, the Vampire Village aspect of things.
1: Brubaker is Markov's director of operations. There's hardly a thing that happens in this haunt without him knowing.
8: This is an emergency radio that we have in each one of our scenes in case an actor has a problem or somebody falls down and needs to be evacuated.
1: Before we hit the trail, Brubaker takes us behind the scenes to a barn where scare actors are getting finishing touches of makeup.
9: My name's Chris Knowles. I'm the art director for Markov's Haunted Forest and the makeup manager.
1: Knowles and his team are using a bevy of pressurized airbrushes to quickly creepify all kinds of ghouls, vampires, and aliens.
9: It's great because you can get color on really finely or cover areas, swap colors really quickly as well, which is essential because we've only got like about 7 minutes to do the makeup. Because we've got like 100-odd people and 2 hours to do it. So we got to work really fast and like...
1: Right now, Knowles is covering 38-year-old Robert Dole's face in pale white makeup.
10: I love Halloween. I love going out and interacting with people, entertaining them, making them laugh, giving them a good scare, you know, giving them a good dopamine rush, you know, out of fear.
1: Dole has played all kinds of frightening characters in his 5 years at Markov's. He's been a killer clown, a demon, and tonight he's a Nosferatu-style vampire with sharp fangs, a bloody mouth, and pupils as dark as coal. Dole thinks people keep coming back to places like Markov's to face down their fears safely.
10: People want to challenge themselves, and they can say they accomplished something.
1: And even though I haven't left the barn yet, I'm already getting stalked by a monster. Oh, I don't like that. That man in a hat is a cross between a hoodoo shaman and a straw-covered zombie.
11: I am something that you see when you wake up at 3 o'clock in the morning.
1: His daywalker name is Jermaine Hose. I asked him what draws him to this
6: line of work.
11: I like scaring people.
6: Yeah, you like making people be scared.
11: I like scaring people. Like people like you. I like to make you run and scream and holler everywhere.
1: And before we know it, it was time to leave the actors to get into character and head out to the trail.
12: Oh, we're hearing a heartbeat here, Aisha.
1: An ominous, steady heartbeat is pumping through hidden speakers, signaling the start of our haunted experience.
6: Okay, we in the forest. Okay. We're going ahead of us. Okay. Okay. Wait a minute. Okay, I don't know.
12: What?
6: I don't know. Are those snakes? Oh my gosh! Oh, okay!
1: Snakes are everywhere. And then something like a zombified pumpkin head appears.
6: Wait a minute, that one moving! Oh no, why he moving like that? Oh, is he... What is he, a pumpkin? Oh, no!
11: Don't you want one of your faces on these pumpkins? No. It just takes a little bit of a beating.
6: No, thank you. Lord Jesus.
11: Come on, your face will look so good.
1: I am calling on the Lord. There are clowns, aliens, Vikings, and cannibals. Anything that could scare you is here. And it didn't take much in this dark, foggy environment. Sometimes just the rev of a chainsaw.
6: Wait, what is that?
13: Fury is extremely fast.
1: That's Nushin Hajikani. She's a professor of radiology at Harvard Medical School. She's studied what happens in the brain when someone is afraid.
13: If I show you very briefly, so for, 30 milliseconds or something, snakes and spiders, I will see that your amygdala gets activated.
1: She says it's this activation that makes a jump scare so effective.
13: So your heart goes faster, you go a little further back and you start sweating, your pupils get high for a stupid image on the screen.
1: So according to Professor Hajikani, we get scared when something, usually visual, sets off the fear center of the brain. And that alarm can be tripped in our head just by seeing someone else get scared. But why do people like it? For that, we need the scientists at the Recreational Fear Lab at Aarhus University in Denmark.
14: I'm Mathias Claesen. I'm an associate professor and co-director of the Recreational Fear Lab.
15: And my name is Mark Anderson, and I'm also an associate professor at Aarhus University and the other co-director of the Recreational Fear Lab.
1: Clausen and Anderson are a culture and psychology duo responsible for all kinds of studies probing what keeps people coming back for frights. Over the years, what they've found is that there is more than one type of recreational fear. Fear for fun. Here's Clausen.
14: We did an early study where we tried to see if we could identify the personality profile of the horror fan, and what we found was a godforsaken mess.
1: Clausen adds that a roller coaster enthusiast may detest horror films, and a scream queen like yours truly might lose her lunch at a theme park. But Clausen says survey after survey at the Fear Lab shows fear for fun is surprisingly universal, and it could have a very practical purpose. You're preparing your body for the sometimes very scary real world.
14: When you engage in recreational fear activities, you're essentially administering a fear vaccine, but crucially a vaccine that for most people is fun. It doesn't hurt.
1: Fear Lab co-director Mark Anderson has also interviewed subjects who say they treat their own psychological disorders using fear.
15: Horror fans that we meet tell us that they deal with their clinical anxiety by popping in a horror movie.
1: Playing with fear is also incredibly social, says Mathias Clausen.
14: And that's something that characterizes, in fact, most kinds of recreational fear experiences.
1: Back at Markov's Haunted Forest, scare actor Jermaine Hose calls his co-workers and the people he's scaring family.
11: The people, man, the vibes is great. You meet a lot of people here. They have a ball. You get to mix and mingle with them.
1: Nothing brings people together like a good scare. Weekend Edition's Fear Series is produced by Ryan Bank. Next week, I find out how monsters, ghouls, and slashers can also mean big bucks.

0: You're listening to Weekend Edition from NPR News. If the Justice Department has a crown jewel, it's long been considered the Civil Rights Division. Over the past 18 months, President Trump has appointed leaders that have radically reshaped its work and workforce and used its enforcement powers to further the president's agenda. NPR Justice Correspondent Ryan Lucas joins us now. Good morning.
1: Good morning.
0: Ryan, before we get into all of the changes, remind us what the Civil Rights Division does.
1: Historically, it has worked to combat discrimination and protect the constitutional rights of all Americans. And that's in everything from voting and housing to policing, education, employment. The division's priorities have certainly shifted a bit from administration to administration, but the core mission has remained consistent over the past 70-some years.
0: I feel like maybe you're saying consistent until now in this second Trump administration.
1: Yeah, that's right. Department veterans say that the Civil Rights Division has been turned on its head in the second Trump administration. And the changes are being driven by Harmeet Dhillon. She's the Trump appointee now in charge of the division. She argues that over the years, the Civil Rights Division has switched from protecting the rights of all Americans to just protecting those of one segment of society, people of color.
2: As the logic goes, the white oppressors of years past kept black and brown people down. Why not give them a taste of their own medicine? That's the thinking, really, that underlies a lot of our civil rights enforcement work. And it is un-American. It is wrong.
0: How has Dhillon put her stamp on the division?
1: So I spoke with four current and former division attorneys about this. Most of them spoke on condition of anonymity because they aren't authorized to speak to journalists. They told me that one of the most fundamental ways that Dhillon has changed the division is by changing who works there. During her tenure, more than 300 veteran attorneys have left. Dhillon has replaced them with some 130 new hires. I'm told that there are now, in fact, more new hires in the division than there are veteran attorneys.
0: And how are they picking new attorneys to work in the Civil Rights Division?
1: Current and former officials tell me the division has changed the hiring process, essentially shrugging off rules that were put in place around two decades ago to insulate hiring from partisan political considerations. Now, I'm told that political ideology appears to be a significant factor. Many of the folks who have been hired previously worked for conservative legal groups or Trump-aligned groups. That alone, of course, is not an issue, but it is when combined with the fact that current and former officials say most of the new hires don't have much, if any, experience in civil rights enforcement.
0: And how does the department respond to these allegations?
1: Well, a department spokesperson denies that any changes have been made to the hiring process and certainly defends the new hires, saying that they are outstanding.
0: How has the work of the division changed, if at all?
1: Some of the most aggressive changes and work now being done has been on the voting front. The division has filed lawsuits demanding voter information from states, for example. That, of course, dovetails with President Trump's focus on what he alleges is election fraud by non-citizens. Education has been another very active front. The division has accused a number of prominent law schools and medical schools of discriminating against white and Asian students. That's one example. At the same time, the Civil Rights Division has dropped investigations into alleged constitutional violations by police departments. Now, Dhillon defends the division's work under her leadership. In a statement to NPR, she said civil rights laws exist to protect people from discrimination, and she says that is exactly what the division is doing now. But again, critics say the division is using its enforcement powers to go after the very communities that it was created to protect.
0: That's NPR's Ryan Lucas. Thank you so much for being here.
1: Thank you.
0: This is NPR News.
3: Democrats are looking to online influencers to help them win back Latino voters in this fall's midterm election.
4: Whether that's Instagram or YouTube or TikTok, that's how they're getting their information. So we need to be in those spaces.
3: Join me, Joel Rose, for how Democrats are turning to digital stars to rebuild voter trust here on All Things Considered.

I'm Janine Herbst with these headlines. President Trump says on social media that Russia and Ukraine agreed to an energy ceasefire after calling yesterday for a new president for Ukraine as he blames Volodymyr Zelensky for rising diesel prices. Russia hasn't commented, and Zelensky says it's the first time he's hearing of it, but he's in favor if Russia stops attacking Ukraine's energy infrastructure. Pope Leo says he will undergo surgery this week for a nodule on his lung. The Vatican says he's expected to be hospitalized for a week. And Egypt says it restored a version of a second-century painting that will travel abroad for the first time, heading to Rome starting next month. Restoration work on the Tondo of the Two Brothers took 3 weeks. I'm Janine Herbst, NPR News.

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1: This is Weekend Edition from NPR News. I'm Aisha Roscoe, and it's time to play the puzzle. Joining us is Will Shortz. He's puzzle editor of the New York Times and puzzle master of Weekend Edition. How's it going, Will?
2: I am great. How are you, Aisha?
1: I am excellent. Will, please remind us of last week's challenge.
2: Yes, it came from Robbie Ellis of Chicago. I said, name two well-known colleges or universities from the same state. The last letter of one is the first letter of the other. And I said, change each instance of this letter to the same new letter to get the names of two other well-known colleges or universities. What four schools are these? Well, the first two are DePaul and Lake Forest, which are both in Illinois. Change those L's to W's, and you get DePaul and Wake Forest.
1: Look, these people, they did not know this. And so it shows that they're also not using AI, or AI don't know this, because there were only 300 correct entries this week, which is not very much at all. But our winner is Bill Etienne of Laguna Niguel, California. Congratulations, Bill.
3: Thank you, Aisha. It's really nice to speak with you. I appreciate you and Will very much.
1: Oh, thank you so much. Now, how did you figure this out? Because this stumped a lot of people.
3: Yes, it was very tricky. There's a lot of states and a lot of colleges. So I started recalling as many as I could. I eventually came up with DePaul in Chicago, Illinois. And I grew up in the Midwest. I had heard of DePaul. I found Lake Forest, which transforms nicely into Wake Forest. And I knew I had my answer.
1: Oh, wow. Well, that was very thoughtful.
2: Like, very impressive.
1: Impressive. You were using your analytical skills and everything. So what do you do when you're not playing the puzzle?
3: By day, I'm the IT director for a home builder. And in my free time, I'm the puzzles editor of Mensa Bulletin, the national magazine of American Mensa.
2: We have a ringer today.
1: We got a very high standard here. We're going to expect a lot from
3: you. Uh-oh.
1: I know you'll do well. I have to ask you, are you ready to play the puzzle?
3: Oh, boy, I'll do my best.
1: All right. Take it away, Will.
2: All right, Bill and Aisha. I'm going to give you some words. Change one letter in each word to name a well-known college or university. For example, if I said crown, C-R-O-W-N, you would say brown, changing the C to a B. Here's your first one, pursue, P-U-R-S-U-E.
3: That would be Purdue.
2: Good. Yule, Y-U-L-E.
3: Yale.
2: Yes, smite, S-M-I-T-E.
3: Smith.
2: Good job. Butter, B-U-T-T-E-R.
3: Butler.
2: Good. Corneal, C-O-R-N-E-A-L.
3: Cornell.
2: Nice. Branders, B-R-A-N-D-E-R-S.
3: Brandeis.
2: Good job. Collate, C-O-L-L-A-T-E.
3: Colgate.
2: That's right. Rich, R-I-C-H.
3: Rice.
2: Uh-huh. Dune, D-U-N-E.
3: Duke.
2: Good. Venison, V-E-N-I-S-O-N.
3: Venison. Is there a Denison?
2: There is in Ohio. Good one.
3: Okay, good.
2: How about Wavier, W-A-V-I-E-R?
3: Xavier.
2: Good. Coward, C-O-W-A-R-D.
3: Howard.
2: That's it. Drape, D-R-A-P-E.
3: Is there a Drake?
2: There is indeed. And here's your last one, accidental, A-C-C-I-D-E-N-T-A-L.
3: Occidental College.
2: 100%.
3: Yay.
1: You got it. Now, you were going fast, I have to say. I was getting them. I definitely would have got Howard because that is my alma mater.
2: So,
1: so glad that that was in there. But, yes, you did a wonderful job. A-plus all around.
3: Thank
1: you. How
3: do you feel? I feel blessed. Thank you for having me on.
1: Oh, well, I really am glad to hear that. For playing our puzzle today, you'll get a weekend edition lapel pin, as well as puzzle books and games. You can read all about it at npr.org/puzzle. And Bill, what member station do you listen to?
3: LAist in Pasadena.
1: That's Bill Etienne of Laguna Niguel, California. Thank you so much for playing the puzzle.
3: Thank you.
1: All right, Will, what's next week's challenge?
2: Yes, it comes from Nancy Talbenslag of Scarsdale, New York. Name a company that's known for transportation. Move the first two letters to the end, reverse everything, then insert the name of an international tourist destination, and you'll get the name of a game that involves transportation. What things are these? So again, a company that's known for transportation, move the first two letters to the end, reverse everything, insert the name of an international tourist destination, and you'll get the name of a game that involves transportation. What things are these?
1: When you have the answer, go to our website, npr.org/puzzle. To submit your response, just fill out the form on the puzzle page. Remember, just one entry, please. Our deadline for entries this week is Thursday, October 15th at 3 p.m. Eastern. Don't forget to include a phone number where we can reach you. If you're the winner, we'll give you a call. And if you pick up the phone, you'll get to play on the air with the puzzle editor of the New York Times and puzzle master of Weekend Edition, Will Shortz. Thank you, Will.
2: Thank you, Aisha.
1: Research shows that a new morning after pill for bacterial STIs is highly effective for gay men. A possible downside? It could lead to antibiotic-resistant superbugs. Note, this story mentions sexually transmitted infections and symptoms. KQED's April Domboski reports from San Francisco.
4: Tyler Toller has had the trifecta of bacterial STIs, chlamydia, gonorrhea, and syphilis.
5: Itching, burning, leaking, not able to swallow.
4: Then there's the awkward conversations. Toller dreaded having to tell his partners he may have exposed them to an infection.
5: Some people are like, yeah, cool. Thank you for letting me know. And then there's some people that think you're the dirtiest person in the face of the planet.
4: When Toller heard there was an antibiotic pill that could solve all these problems, he wanted in. It's called DoxyPep, short for doxycycline
1: sexually transmitted infections and symptoms. KQED's April Domboski reports from San Francisco.
4: Tyler Toller has had the trifecta of bacterial STIs, chlamydia, gonorrhea, and syphilis.
5: Itching, burning, leaking, not able to swallow.
4: Then there's the awkward conversations. Toller dreaded having to tell his partners he may have exposed them to an infection.
5: Some people are like, yeah, cool. Thank you for letting me know.

0: heard there was an antibiotic pill that could solve all these problems, he wanted in. It's called DoxyPep, short for doxycycline post-exposure prophylaxis. Toler takes it a day or two after sex without a condom, and he hasn't had an STI in 3 years.
1: I can be as much of a promiscuous person as I possibly can and not have to worry about the ramifications as much.
0: In 2022, San Francisco health officials began recommending DoxyPep for gay men and trans women who'd had any bacterial STI in the last year. The Centers for Disease Control and Prevention later adopted the same approach. Across San Francisco last year, syphilis went down 24%. Chlamydia rates dropped 18%, but gonorrhea only dipped slightly, 5%. Gonorrhea has already built resistance to this class of antibiotics. Doctors like Annie Lukemeyer from the University of California, San Francisco, fear the rapid uptake of DoxyPep could make it worse.
2: We need to be thoughtful about how we're using it. Antibiotics are an incredible resource. We all worry about antimicrobial resistance.
0: Because of this, Lukemeyer has heard from critics who say people should just use condoms instead. But she says doctors have tried that message, and people continue to have sex without condoms.
2: And if we just say the only way you can protect yourself from HIV, from pregnancy, from STIs is using condoms, we're going to fail.
0: Coming up with DoxyPep policy is a balancing act, weighing the benefits of reduced STIs against the risk of cultivating antibiotic-resistant superbugs that are harder and harder to treat. Globally, these policies have varied. The U.S. chose to go broad, but other countries have taken a more conservative approach. European and Australian health officials recommend DoxyPep primarily for the prevention of syphilis. Sydney doctor Vincent Cornelis was a co-author on Australia's position statement.
3: I would argue that for gay men, there is no population-level benefit for getting chlamydia rates down.
0: He says the consequences of syphilis can be dire: blindness, hearing loss, brain damage. Chlamydia, on the other hand, is more of a nuisance for men. He says doling out antibiotics to prevent it isn't worth it.
3: I think we need to be a bit tempered in recommending strategies to reduce chlamydia when the strategies themselves might have adverse outcomes.
0: At the Strutt Clinic in San Francisco, Dr. Hyman Scott and his colleagues offer DoxyPep to everyone they think could benefit: men, women, gay, straight. City officials updated local guidance to match this approach in May.
4: We cannot make the same mistakes with rollout that we made with PrEP.
0: When the medication called PrEP came out to prevent HIV, Scott says officials placed a lot of restrictions on who should get it. It was so hard to access, and the guidelines were so confusing. By 2020, only a quarter of people in the U.S. who needed it were on it.
4: There is a lot of things now that we're trying to undo, I think, as a result of the way we did it originally.
0: Scott says they want to reduce stigma. He reminds patients that antibiotics are already prescribed preventatively for Lyme disease and malaria. If the U.S. wants to reduce antibiotic use, he argues there's a better target.
4: It's in actually the food and livestock industry. That's where we have the kilograms and kilograms of these antibiotics being used.
0: When it comes to the widespread offering of DoxyPep, Scott says the benefits outweigh the concerns. For NPR News, I'm April Dymbosky in San Francisco.

0: there's a new blockbuster show at New York's Metropolitan Museum of Art. It features two artists. One is Jackson Pollock, with many of his instantly recognizable drip paintings. The other is Lee Krasner, an artist often overshadowed by Pollock, her husband. Krasner is finally getting her due on her own terms. NPR culture correspondent Anastasia Tsiolkis has more.
1: This gargantuan show at the Met is replete with Pollock's greatest hits, the giant frozen dances of paint splashed on canvas that have become iconic. But this exhibition of more than 120 works reveals Krasner as a titan, too. One of the first works that catches your eye is a 1955 collage by Krasner.
2: Collage was very catalytic for her at these crucial moments in her life.
1: That's Brinda Kumar, one of the Met curators.
2: She was kind of literally some

0: times, tearing up older bodies of work to create a new chapter.
1: We're standing in front of a riotous mix of browns, blacks, fuchsia, and orange with a claw-like slash of yellow. And right in the middle is a cutout whose shape evokes the head of a bald eagle. And it's made up of Pollock rejects, Kumar says.
0: Krasner has very intentionally and deliberately cut up discarded Pollock works from this era in the 1950s, where you can see his distinctive drip still evident.
1: And when you put Krasner's collages next to Pollock's paintings, we see something new in both of them, says another Met curator, David Breslin.
2: We see that almost as a metaphor for couples and relationships as well. You form a unit, yet you also have all the things in your head and your mind and your heart that are your own, that don't change.
1: The unspoken challenge of this show is to invite comparisons between husband and wife artists. In popular imagination, Pollock is often the troubled genius and hero, and Krasner is considered a helpmate. But actually, she was doing her own thing.
3: I was working all the time. I doubt our relationship could have existed at all if I weren't working.
1: That was Krasner in a 1978 interview on a television program called Inside New York's Art World. She knew how the public viewed her, but she didn't care.
3: In terms of what other people think, I can't do anything about that.
4: You know,
3: that's not my preoccupation anyway. As long as I was able to work, I went about my business.
1: And they both did that at their home in Springs, New York, a small community on the far side of Long Island. Krasner chose it specifically to get Pollock away from the business and booze of Manhattan. Born Lena Krasner in Brooklyn, she was the child of Orthodox Jewish parents who came from a shtetl in what is now Ukraine. She made a life as a young, bold artist, and she became a quintessential networker who knew everybody in New York's art scene. Journalist Mary Gabriel has written extensively about Krasner. Everybody knows Pollock's drip paintings, but Krasner kept reinventing her style, from small canvases she painted in that bedroom to mosaics.
4: Krasner was so fascinating because she changed by, not even by the decade. Every few years she tried something new because she was always searching, which in a way is the most, I think, honest way to be an artist, because art is about discovery.
1: Pollock died in a car crash in 1956. He was plagued by alcoholism and depression, and he cheated on her. His girlfriend of the time was one of the passengers in the crash. And Krasner was financially savvy. After Pollock's death, she more than tripled the price of one of his most famous works, Autumn Rhythm No. 30, to sell it to the Met. And for this show, Autumn Rhythm has moved off its traditional museum wall to a freestanding display.
0: Set against this slate gray color.
1: That's Met curator Brinda Kumar again.
0: Suddenly, the swirling blacks get animated in a whole new way as well. And the familiar teals and the familiar whites surge with a new energy.
1: Krasner got her own new energy in the years after Pollock's death. She'd made giant, joyful work, brimming with life and lushness, as Met curator David Breslin notes.
2: You see this incredible painting that's almost 17 feet wide called The Seasons that has these forms and bodies, eyes and body parts, and these things that look like vegetation sprawling out of it. So she makes, almost in a contradictory way, some of the brightest, most vibrant paintings the year after his death.
1: And in some way, this whole show is about Lee Krasner finally being able to claim her own space. The show runs at the Met until late January. Anastasia Tsoulikas, NPR News, New York.

0: This is Weekend Edition from NPR News. I'm Aisha Roscoe.
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8: From Futuro Media and PRX, it's Latino USA. I'm Maria Hinojosa. Today, the final of 3 parts from The Whisper Game, our investigation about the young migrant named Nixon Azuaje Perez, detained in Colorado, accused of being part of the Venezuelan gang Tren de Aragua, and then sent to a maximum security prison in El Salvador.
9: I'm not saying that Nixon was a full TDA member. He could have possibly just been an associate.
8: Also, we speak with one of the masters of horror, Oscar-winning filmmaker Guillermo del Toro. We talk about the 20th anniversary theatrical re-release of his seminal film, Pan's Labyrinth, and how its horrific themes still speak to our current times.
10: The movie renewed itself. Unfortunately, the world is in need of a parable or a fable like this.
8: All this coming up on Latino USA. Stay with us. No te vayas.
11: Live from NPR News in Washington, I'm Janine Hurst. President Trump says on social media that there's an energy ceasefire between Russia and Ukraine. Ukrainian President Zelensky says he supports the idea, but he still doesn't have the details, and Russia hasn't commented yet. NPR's Luke Garrett has more.
12: Early Sunday, Zelensky said he wanted a deal with Russia that would bar the two warring nations from attacking oil and diesel infrastructure. Here he is on ABC News.
13: We are ready for a ceasefire. We are ready to begin from any kind of steps of de-escalation. We are ready for energy ceasefire, not to attack energy, both sides.
12: Zelensky then committed to holding Ukrainian elections if there's a 60-day ceasefire with Russia. Soon after, Trump announced an energy ceasefire between Ukraine and Russia, quote, effective immediately. But the deal has not been confirmed by Russia. And Zelensky says he and NATO's Secretary General Mark Rutte are still awaiting details on this deal between Russia and Ukraine. Luke Garrett, NPR News, the White House.
11: More than 100 people, including children, have died after a migrant boat capsized off the coast of Djibouti. That's according to the UN's migration agencies. Officials say over 100 people are missing, as NPR's Jewel Bright reports.
14: Officials say the boat was traveling from Djibouti to Yemen and was carrying at least 300 passengers. More than 80 mostly Ethiopian migrants have been rescued. The sea crossing between Djibouti and Yemen is a popular but dangerous route for migrants from the Horn of Africa seeking to reach Gulf countries. The UN's Migration Agency estimates that more than 500,000 people tried to move along the route last year, and at least 900 people died or went missing along the way. Jewel Bright, NPR News, Lagos.
11: The remnants of Hurricane Isaias are moving up the East Coast, dumping heavy rain and causing flooding, gusty winds, and the threat of tornadoes in places. The National Weather Service has issued flood and tornado watches for part of the Mid-Atlantic. Philippe Papin is with the National Hurricane Center.
15: Rainfall is the primary hazard at this point. The actual wind circulation associated with the storm has continued to spin down over the higher terrain of the Appalachian Mountains. But they are expecting, again, some isolated flooding threat here across the Appalachians.
11: And he says people need to watch out for waterlogged trees that may topple over. The storm hit Destin, Florida, Friday night as a Category 2 storm, and at least four deaths are blamed on it. Meanwhile, Hurricane Simon is churning in the Pacific, and it's expected to make landfall in Mexico today. The Category 4 storm has maximum sustained winds of 145 miles an hour. Forecasters say Simon could bring 10 to 20 inches of rain over parts of southwestern Mexico. You're listening to NPR News from Washington. Pope Leo says he's undergoing surgery to remove a nodule from his lung. The 71-year-old says it's in the initial phase and it's localized, and that the surgery will take place in the next couple of days. He's expected to stay in the hospital for about a week. Leo made the announcement during a Sunday blessing and thanked the crowd for their support and their prayers. It's still not clear, though, if he intends to take a scheduled trip to Uruguay, Argentina, and Peru that was scheduled to take place early next month. Pakistan has imposed emergency rule in the province run by the political party of imprisoned Prime Minister Imran Khan. As Betsy Joles reports from Islamabad, this comes a week after Khan's party began a long march toward the capital.
16: The move effectively suspends the provincial government controlled by Khan's party, Pakistan Tehreek-e-Insaf. It hands some of those powers over to the federal government, which is run by two dynastic political rivals of PTI and heavily influenced by the military. It risks igniting significant political unrest. The decision comes after talks between PTI and the federal government failed to halt the march that has seen Khan supporters demanding his release. The government says PTI's indifference about fighting terrorism in this border region with Afghanistan justifies emergency rule. For NPR News, I'm Betsy Joles in Islamabad.
11: Egypt says a restored version of a second-century painting from the famous Fayum portraits will travel abroad for the first time. It'll be in Rome starting next month. I'm Janine Herbst, NPR News in Washington.
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0: Welcome to Latino USA. I'm Maria Hinojosa. We are going to start today's show with the final episode of The Whisper Game, a three-part series about a young migrant, an international gang, and how Aurora, Colorado became a test case for Trump's mass deportation campaign. Here's what you need to know before we begin part three, in case you didn't tune in last week. This investigation follows a young Venezuelan man named Nixon Azuaje Perez. He came to the U.S. after leaving his country and spending some years in Peru. At the end of 2023, Nixon moved into a housing project in Aurora, Colorado called La Nome. That housing project, La Nome, became the subject of intense law enforcement efforts around the time Nixon moved in, and eventually, police suspected members of the Venezuelan gang, Tren de Aragua, were running the building.
1: It was the officers themselves who started calling me and very discreetly saying, listen, you know, and I knew any one of them could lose their job for talking to me.
0: Rumors about the gang, what it was, who was in it, spread like wildfire. From local cops and federal law enforcement to national media, and eventually to President Trump.
2: In Aurora, Colorado, entire apartment complexes are being taken over by armed Venezuela gangs with weapons the likes of which even the military doesn't see.
0: Aurora, Colorado would become the namesake for the president's plan to send 238 men to the infamous maximum security prison in El Salvador known as Cecot, a place accused of dozens of human rights violations. Nixon was one of those 238 men. Aurora police had listed him as a suspected member of Tren de Aragua, about a month after he was arrested for picking up spent bullet casings outside his apartment at La Nome. The label of being part of that gang stuck with Nixon, from county jail to an ICE detention center and eventually to Cecot in El Salvador. Our last episode of this series attempts to answer the question, was Nixon a member of Tren de Aragua? And how would anybody really know? We pick up the story in El Salvador right after Nixon had been sent to Cecot. Our series was produced alongside Colorado Public Radio. I'm reporting this story with Mateo Schimpf. Today, in the final episode of our short series, The Whisper Game, we traveled to Peru to see if the young Venezuelan migrant, Nixon Azuaje Perez, was in fact a member or not of the Venezuelan gang Tren de Aragua.
3: Cuando bajamos de ahí, del avión, nos agarran los policías del Salvador.
4: Salvadoran police rush Nixon off the plane, handcuffed, and onto a bus.
3: Y nos agachan la cabeza, sí, ¿verdad? Nos bajan por la...
4: He's running, trying not to fall, and then thrown into his seat. An officer whacks him in the shoulder with a baton.
3: Y yo llorando ahí, con lágrimas, pero...
4: Back on the bus, reality is starting to set in. Nixon is crying. He looks around. The men sitting next to him are crying too.
3: Yo le pedí a mi Dios, Dios mío, tú eres el que tienes el poder de todo. Padre Santo, sácanos de esta, porque estamos aquí si yo no he cometido...
4: Nixon starts to pray. Holy Father, get us out of this. Why am I here if I haven't committed any crime? And how long is this going to last? Nixon would spend 125 days in Cecot.
0: Cecot can hold up to 40,000 people, making it one of the largest prisons in the world. And the U.S. and Salvadoran governments signed an agreement worth about $5 million to house 238 alleged members of TDA there.
3: Él dijo que el que se porte mal le iban a hacer vomitar sangre, que...
0: Nixon said Salvadoran officials were convinced he and the other men were terrorists. If he misbehaved, the guards would threaten that they were going to make him vomit blood.
3: Ahí tenían que portarse bien, que ahí sí no era Estados Unidos, que ahí estaban en El Salvador, y aquí se respeta, decía.
0: This isn't the United States, they tell him. Here in El Salvador, you show us respect.
4: Back in Colorado, I was trying to figure out how Nixon's name ended up on that list that landed him in Cecot.
5: So, just for like some backstory stuff, what was your position at ICE previously?
6: When I retired from ICE, I was the field office director for the Denver field office, which covers all of Wyoming and Colorado.
4: This is John Fabricatori.
6: I had gone through the senior executive service process. I'd been a GS-15 deputy director for Colorado before that.
4: Fabricatori left ICE in 2022, the year before Nixon moved to Colorado. But he kept doing immigration consulting work for the U.S. government. It felt like this was as close as I was going to get to federal law enforcement, really any law enforcement, to tell me about what happened to Nixon.
6: I think the prior leadership that was there at Aurora PD wasn't ready to align some of these guys with TDA. And I'm not saying, just to be clear, I'm not saying that Nixon was a full TDA member. He could have possibly just been an associate member. There's different levels of, you know, membership in this gang process. And
4: these are the kinds of things that can make gang policing feel a bit tenuous. Are you a full-blown member? An associate? The degrees of affiliation are dizzying. If my brother hangs out with a gang member, does that make me one? I wanted Fabricatori to walk me through how that applied to Nixon's case.
5: You know, last time we talked, you seemed slightly more convinced that he was a member of TDA. Do you feel like you've learned any new information or, like, understood the situation to be different?
6: No, I do believe he was TDA. I believe that he claimed to be a TDA member along with the other gang members in that apartment complex and hold the people in that apartment complex to a certain fear level so that they would pay them, you know, part of their rent. They would pay them.
4: John Fabricatori and I had a long conversation. Before we'd completely talk circles around each other, there was one last thing I wanted to ask him about.
5: I mean, last time we talked, you seemed somewhat convinced that a CI had identified Nixon as a member of TDA. Do you still feel that way?
6: Yeah.
5: Yeah.
4: A CI, confidential informant. Based on Fabricatori's telling, an informant had identified Nixon as a member of the gang. Confidential informants are an important part of gang policing, but they can also be unreliable. I don't have access to a list of people who were talking to APD, HSI, or other law enforcement agencies about Tren de Aragua. But I did have a handful of police reports involving investigations about the gang in Aurora. And one in particular caught my eye. It involved a man who'd been arrested at another apartment complex owned by the same company as where Nixon lived, La Nome. And it happened a couple of weeks before the shooting where Nixon got arrested. Aurora police brought this man in for questioning, and the report suggests he immediately started trying to cut a deal. What do you guys know about Tren de Aragua? The detective asked him, how many Tren de Aragua members are there in Aurora? In Denver? Mucho, the man said. 200 in Denver, at least 40 to 60 in Aurora, and 30 of them lived at La Nome. This man who was arrested and brought in for questioning never mentioned Nixon by name in the police report I read, and it wasn't clear that detectives believed he was telling the truth, at least about the facts of his own crime. Aurora police would actually later list him as a known member of Tren de Aragua. But the number he threw out stuck with me. 30 TDA members at La Nome? That would have been roughly a quarter of the people living there, based on a tenant list from June 2024. Were there even that many confirmed members in the entire state? Regardless of whether he was the informant who identified Nixon, it's not hard to think that someone, somewhere, with their own criminal case hanging over their head, was willing to say, yeah, that guy is a member of Tren de Aragua. But I still wasn't certain what I could say about it. And so, after a year of searching for answers, it felt like there was really only one thing left to do.
7: So we are in Trujillo, Peru, which is a northern city. It's an hour plane ride north of Lima, the capital. And coming up on Latino USA, we go searching for answers about Nixon in Peru.
3: Yo dije, pero no entiendo cómo se atreven a acusarnos de sospechosos del tren de Aragua. O sea, ¿qué pruebas hay?
7: Stay with us. No te vayas.
8: Hello, this is Keith Pannell to let you know that this week on We Are UT El Paso, our guest will be Professor Michael Moody from the Department of Biological Sciences, and he's got some really interesting stories about dead and alive species.
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13: It's Latino USA. I'm Maria Hinojosa.
5: And I'm Mateo Schimpf, a producer from Colorado Public Radio.
13: Before the break, we heard about how allegations from U.S. law enforcement landed Nixon at a maximum security prison in El Salvador. We continue with our story now.
5: The deal between the U.S. and Salvadoran governments to hold Venezuelans at CICOT generated a ton of international pressure. And eventually, Nixon and the other men were returned to Venezuela as part of a prisoner swap in July 2025. When Nixon landed in his home country, it was, in many ways, the same one he'd left when he was just 14 years old. The economy was a mess, and he couldn't find a job to support himself. That's around the time Nixon and I started talking. First by phone, then over WhatsApp. He told me he planned to go back to Peru because things were better there, a place where he had more connections. But then, after 6 months, he stopped responding. My first thought was that he'd run out of money to pay his phone bill. But the timing was a bit strange. I'd just asked him to help me get access to records about his alleged gang affiliation from the U.S. government. Maria and I had already been talking about Nixon's story at that point. So when he resurfaced through a Facebook message, we immediately booked flights to Peru.
13: Hola. Nixon is tall, solid, with round shoulders and dark skin. He led us down the street and into his small house. It's a modest structure, concrete, bare. The bedrooms are divided from the living room by sheets that hang in the doorways. Nixon pays for it by working a construction job, the same one he had in Trujillo as a teenager, but Nixon is now 21 years old. 2 years after he was arrested and deported to CICOT, Nixon maintains he was not a member of Tren de Aragua.
14: A mí nunca me llegó como una confirmación de que yo soy pandillero porque yo le...
13: Nixon said Aurora police came to visit him twice while he was in immigration detention.
14: Yo dije, pero no entiendo cómo se atreven a acusarnos de sospechosos del Tren de Aragua. O sea, ¿qué pruebas hay?
13: Nixon said he kept on asking, show me the proof that I'm a member of Tren de Aragua.
14: Mira, este es el tatuaje que yo me hice en el 2016, pues no, en el 2018. Y es el nombre de mi mamá con una rosa. Aquí dice Norelis y es una rosa, pues.
5: Nixon showed us a tattoo on his forearm. It's a rose with his mom's name, Norelis, in the middle. He got it when he was 13. The rose is one of the many tattoos law enforcement used to determine someone's affiliation with TDA. It scored you 4 points on the Alien Enemy Validation Guide, a form from DHS that, as the name suggests, could supposedly confirm someone's affiliation with the gang. Aliens scoring 8 points or higher, the form says, are validated as members of TDA. That means a tattoo alone got you halfway there.
13: Back in Trujillo, in a cavernous white office flooded with fluorescent lights, we sat down with General Espinosa Cuestas. He's the police chief who put together the Tren de Aragua presentation for us and who proudly announced his 36 years of investigative experience.
7: Can you point out what tattoos they have that point out that they're Tren de Aragua?
13: The general told us a rose tattoo definitely raises suspicions about whether someone's a gang member. He said all of them have a rose.
15: Primero venían muy educados, saludaban.
13: The general said when members of Tren de Aragua started arriving in Peru, that they came in very friendly and polite.
15: Veían, hacían los peores trabajos, limpia los baños, limpia esto, y ellos bien obedientes, bien están observando.
13: And then he said they do the worst jobs, like cleaning bathrooms. They were observing how things worked to see who was who. In their search for members of TDA, the Peruvian National Police would go to run down buildings, multi-family buildings, the general said, that had been taken over by Tren de Aragua.
15: Y eso nosotros le llamamos bases. Son bases del tren, entonces ahí vamos.
13: It's at this point that Nixon's profile as an alleged member of Tren de Aragua becomes clear. He's a young Venezuelan man who ends up in a Peruvian city that has a history of gang activity, who is friendly and polite, who gets a remedial job cleaning the kitchen at a hotel in New York, who has a rose tattoo, who ends up at a multifamily building in a mid-sized U.S. city. And then you ask yourself, wait a second, how many people could that be?
4: But as we worked our way through the interview, a few things the general said seemed to point away from Nixon.
15: Vemos las características, altos, delgados, la manera como...
4: You can see the characteristics, he said. Tall, thin. It's an unusually small detail, and, if we're being honest, a bit strange. But most of the pictures he showed us were of skinny, light-skinned Venezuelan guys. And so we asked him, would a member of Tren de Aragua move here, to Trujillo, to live in a tiny concrete house and work a construction job for $30 a day?
15: El delincuente, el criminal venezolano, privilegia lo material. Jamás trabajaría por un jornal.
4: The Venezuelan criminal puts material things first, he answered. They would never work for a day's wage. This, of course, was circumstantial evidence. But so was a rose tattoo. And seeing Nixon's life in Trujillo really did make you wonder. Is this how a member of a transcontinental terrorist organization would actually live?
13: It felt like we were getting closer to tracing the game of telephone back to its source. And there was one person we thought of who might help us get all the way there.
16: Yo entré al tema del Tren de Aragua también de casualidad.
13: We met José Luis Pérez Guadalupe at his home in Lima. He was a chaplain at Peru's largest prison, Lurigancho, located just outside Lima, before serving as the president of Peru's entire prison system in 2015 and 2016.
16: El penal, ya te imaginas, es mi casa. O sea, yo entro y uno respira las cárceles. Uno entra...
13: The prison is my home, he said. But a few years ago, José Luis said he started noticing something different about the home he knew so well. Lurigancho was filling up with Venezuelans. He interviewed hundreds of Venezuelans incarcerated in Peru, recorded those conversations, went on to write a book about all of this.
16: Historias de vida, cómo son las cárceles allá, los trenes, porque no es un solo tren, son trenes, son varios trenes.
13: And what he said he started to learn in those early days was that there were many trenes. Tren de Aragua, Tren del Sur, Tren del Llano, the anti-tren.
16: La gente cree que es el Tren de Aragua. El Tren de Aragua es uno. Cuando hablamos de tren es un modelo. Modelo de organización.
13: It's a model of organization, he told us. Basically, a lot of things look like Tren de Aragua, but they are not actually the real thing.
1: Where did you go on your search for Tren de Aragua in the United States?
16: Básicamente me fui al centro, preguntando, siguiendo, básicamente cómo estaba en Chicago.
13: José Luis spent 3 months looking for TDA in Chicago in 2025. It's another city where federal law enforcement was actively pursuing the gang.
16: Nunca encontré, digamos, la organización como tal.
13: I didn't find the organization itself, he said.
16: ¿Que hay presencia de miembros del Tren de Aragua en Estados Unidos? Sí.
13: There are members of TDA in the U.S., he said.
16: Es que una cosa es presencia, otra cosa es influencia y otra cosa es dominio.
13: But it's one thing to have a presence. It's yet another to have influence. And yet another to dominate the territory. Do they have territorial influence in the criminal world in the U.S.? José Luis asked. I don't think so, he said. Do they have control? Even less so.
4: After everything you just heard from José Luis, from the general, from John Fabricatore and Danielle Jurinski, and of course, from Nixon, you start to get a sense for the full picture, how things might have come together. 500,000 Venezuelan migrants arrived in the U.S. between 2022 and 2025. More than 40,000 came to Colorado. Many of them ended up living in Aurora. And some of them moved into the apartment complex where Nixon lived, La Nome. According to Nixon's neighbor, Marcos, some of those Venezuelans went around La Nome saying they were members of TDA to scare people, mostly other migrants. The U.S. government didn't have diplomatic ties to Venezuela, so it wasn't getting a list of bona fide TDA members from that country's law enforcement. But it was gathering information about the gang in Colombia, Peru, and Chile. And so a sort of confirmation bias started to take hold. The things that look like TDA are TDA. And the gang is setting up its headquarters in Denver because of sanctuary city policies. This probably sounded right to local law enforcement. When a guy they've arrested says 30 to 40 TDA members are living at La Nome, it checks out. The game of telephone was long, from the Venezuelan prison of Tocoron, where Tren de Aragua started, to the streets of Aurora. But the whispers carried on, and the name, Tren de Aragua, was useful to people along the way.
16: Tú necesitas fantasmas y enemigos, ¿me entiendes?
4: Back at his house in Lima, José Luis told us, you need ghosts and you need enemies.
16: Y generalizas y es lo que se llama el pánico moral, ¿me entiendes?
4: And then you generalize, he said. All migrants are bad. All migrants are criminals. Every Venezuelan is a criminal. Every Venezuelan is Tren de Aragua.
16: Entonces ya está, tienes tu plataforma que la gente no es que se lo crea. La gente se lo quiere creer. O sea, hay una...
4: Once you have your platform, he said, people want to believe it. This seemed to be how two facts that were true on their own, Nixon Azuaje Perez is a Venezuelan man, and Tren de Aragua is a gang that's from there, became something new. Nixon is a Venezuelan man who is a member of Tren de Aragua. By the time he picked up the spent bullet casings, in some ways, it had already been decided.

0: That was the last episode of The Whisper Game, an investigative series about a young migrant, an international gang, and how Aurora, Colorado became a test case for Trump's mass deportation campaign. We're going to move on now to a world of fantasy, but one that very much speaks to our current reality. This year, one of the most famous films from Oscar-winning director Guillermo del Toro turns 20. Pan's Labyrinth, El Laberinto del Fauno.
1: Soy un fauno, vuestro más humilde súbdito.
0: The film, which was originally released in 2006, tells the story of a young girl navigating the brutalities and violence of fascist Spain after the Spanish Civil War and during World War II. The girl is trying to escape the horrors of her reality by delving into a fantastical world of fairies, beasts, and monsters.
2: Oh, hola. Soy la princesa Moana. No te tengo miedo.
0: The movie is considered a visual masterpiece. It gained worldwide recognition and a plethora of awards, including 3 Oscars for Best Art Direction, Best Cinematography, and Best Makeup. All of this while confronting themes of machismo, violence against women and girls, and fascism. Themes that are still all too relevant today, 2 decades after the film's initial release.
3: The movie renewed itself. Unfortunately, the world is in need of a parable or a fable like this.
0: Today, I speak with one of the masters of horror and fantasy, Oscar-winning filmmaker Guillermo del Toro. I started our conversation, well, by making a confession. Buenos días, Guillermo.
3: Good to see you again.
0: Good to see you. ¿Cómo estás?
3: Very good, very good. Thank you.
0: Guillermo, I have a confession to make. Are you prepared to take my confession?
3: Yes, of course.
0: So when it originally came out 20 years ago, I could not watch Pan's Labyrinth.
3: I can imagine.
0: Wow, you're just like, yeah, I get that. What? Do you have any idea why?
3: Some people either are very off-put or shocked by the violence when it comes. And I put a moment like that in most of my movies, a moment that I call the walkout moment, because people that are not in the movie walk out. And it was so controversial when I was preparing the movie. Everybody that wanted to finance the movie, except Bob Burney, kept telling me, don't do that violence. It's too violent. And I said, well, then you're going to have a grumpy guy for an hour and a half. You know, you're going to just have a guy that is not a really bad fascist, which there's not such a thing, I'm afraid.
0: Here's what happened, Guillermo. Actually, after September 11th, when I was in New York, I decided I would not watch any scary film ever in my life because yes. I had lived through the scariest thing ever.
3: Yes.
0: Entonces, I think at the point where it's not the human violence, I didn't even get to that point. I got freaked out just the point where she gets into the other world, where she goes into the labyrinth and there's like a monster, which to me, when I was watching it, I was like, why were you afraid of this? I think I was just so traumatized by 9/11.
3: Yes, yes.
0: But then I ended up watching the movie, Guillermo, and I was afraid of the wrong thing. Like, I was afraid of the monster, quote unquote, but I should have been afraid of the human violence yeah. and the war that you were depicting. So help me to understand this, Guillermo, because now I'm like, I'm such a huge Pan's Labyrinth fan now. I'm going to tell everybody I know to watch it.
3: Yeah, you know, that happened to me at an early age. My psychologist says that I developed a counterphobic reaction, which means that the thing that you're the most afraid of, you try to control by loving it. It started for me as a very young kid, almost a baby, when I saw a horror movie. But it is interesting. And those materials that are proved to be too challenging for you at a certain point in your life, you actually oftentimes end up loving them later. You know, that happened to me with some of the early Coen brothers movies.
0: Oh.
3: I couldn't get into the tone. And then after Fargo, all of them revealed themselves. All of them came to my assistance.
0: Oye, Miguel, well, the other thing, there's a seminal moment in the film, Pan's Labyrinth, which is when the doctor turns to the fascist capitán, the captain, and says something basically like, of course I'm not going to be obedient. You're the only one who's going to be that kind of obedient that you would kill someone on command.
4: ¿Por qué no me obedeció?
5: Es que obedecer por obedecer. Así, sin pensarlo. Eso solo lo hacen gentes como usted, capitán.
0: And then all of a sudden, Guillermo, I went into hearing, because you have said in your lifetime that you are disobedient. And so de repente I heard, María de Lourdes Hinojosa, ¿por qué eres tan desobediente? Yeah. And the word desobediente in Spanish kind of gets different than disobedient.
3: Of course, desobediente predates by a few seconds la chancla. Once you are disobedient, the chancla comes in and hits you, you know. But what I like about the word in both languages is that it's an act of resistance. Obedience is very, very dangerous if it's blind. When you obey a rule, a pact, by decision, that's not obedience. That's a decision. That's an act of will. I belong in a society. I shall honor the fact that there are others around me. But obedience is when you don't understand, when it's a dogma, when people think you should behave this way, but you don't understand it. So that's a powerful thing.
0: And what's it like, Guillermo, to see the film again, now 20 years later, within the context of the world right now? I mean, it seems, I was like, oh, Dios mío, this is like such an appropriate film for this moment on the issue of fascism and obedience and artists and heart.
3: You know, it's very funny. We renewed the movie with a new mix, with a 3D treatment, with a new transfer, but the movie renewed itself. Unfortunately, the world is in need of a parable or a fable like this. Again, I wish it was not relevant. I wish it was interesting at a different level. But unfortunately, we are at a moment where who we are, or sense of self, or sense of communal self, or very humanity, seems to be encroached by the whims of barely socialized trillionaires that don't understand human behavior or what makes us human, really, truly, and by the return of dictatorships all around the world.
0: The way you're speaking right now draws me back to a moment in the film, which I really did not expect to find tender, because it's a little bit weird. The little girl, who is the central character, is underneath the bed of her mother with what looks like, óyeme, en México, ¿cómo le hacen noche de rábanos? It looks like a bunch of radishes.
3: Like ginseng.
0: Like ginseng or ginger, and it's a baby form that becomes alive and is a metaphor for the baby she's carrying inside of her. And then the mom throws the baby into the fire.
3: Causing her own death.
2: No! No!
6: Ophelia! La magia no existe. No existe ni para ti, ni para mí, ni para nadie.

0: But at one point, this plant is like alive and growing. I mean, it was so tender. Can you talk to me a little bit about what's it like to see that, this tenderness that you put into something, frankly, that's pretty ugly?
1: It's tender. I am the voice of that root when we were recording. I make the voice of the pale man, and I make the voice of the baby. And in fact, the pale man, if you see the movie again, when he squeals like a baby.
0: My God.
1: And the idea is the whole movie, the fantasy elements are very womb-like. The fantasy world is wet, round, red, gold. And that's an interesting aspect you bring, because the movements and the animation and the cooing of that baby, I am doing the cooing of that baby.
0: Oh, my God.
1: It's meant to be in defense. And what is beautiful is to see the girl tending to it.
0: So part of what you were doing with the design was inspired by being in the inner workings of a woman's body.
1: Yes.
0: And I'm thinking about that in this precise moment when our country is going through yet another moment of confronting violence against women and girls. And I'm wondering how you're putting that together again 20 years later.
1: It is, again, the steps we have gained, the fact that they have made everybody the other. For someone, I mean, it really is concerning the way they have divided genres, the social class, origin, nationality, everything has been made the enemy. And it is very painful to see that, I mean, the impossibility of somebody calling into question the women's right to vote. This is 100 years blowback.
0: Yeah.
1: You know, it's funny. The one thing I remember when I was touring with Pans, somebody once or twice asked me, they said, well, it's easy to criticize fascism now that it's eradicated. And I said, well, it's like bell-bottom pants. It comes back. It never goes away. We're always going to be fighting it because it is in the nature of a certain type of human to hate as a life force. Which is self-hatred, really. That's the one they cannot solve. So they try to hate others.
0: So you're just basically saying it's a forever battle against fascism.
1: It is, and against anything. I mean, really, the nature of the universe is to be a dichotomy in a way, but it's a single unit. So the yin and the yang, the good and the bad, the violence and creation, they're cycles. Nothing lasts forever. Nor a tyrant, nor a hero, nor a saint.
0: Yeah.
1: It is the nature of the cosmos to go through cycles. And we are given the opportunity to say, well, this is the, I'm going to land on this side of the equation or not. I mean, that's the real test.
0: Coming up on Latino USA, Guillermo del Toro talks about whether or not he's a spiritual person and where he's drawing inspiration from today.
1: Look, a mirror is not a window. Art is a window. Mostly social media and things like this are mirrors. And if you look into a mirror long enough, you'll find a stranger.
0: Stay with us. No te vayas.
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0: It's Latino USA. I'm Maria Hinojosa. Before the break, Guillermo del Toro and I spoke about how the themes of fascism, blind obedience, and violence of men are all still too relevant today, even though Pan's Labyrinth was made 20 years ago. And as we are in desperate need of storytellers to continue shining a spotlight on these horrific things, I wanted to know from Guillermo del Toro how he continues artistically. You've talked about your childhood, and you have actually used a word. You were like, my childhood in Guadalajara was pretty effed up.
1: Yeah. Well, I think a lot of it had to do with the way I was brought up and the fact that I grew up with small terrorist groups kidnapping and killing people on the streets of Guadalajara, the repression to the student rebellion in Tlatelolco in 68.
7: It was a night that traumatized Mexico. Exactly 50 years ago, mainly student protesters gathered in Tlatelolco Square to challenge an authoritarian regime. Then, the unthinkable. The army trapped them and snipers mowed them down.
1: The violence that is just endemic to most societies, but that in Mexico is on the front page of a certain type of newspaper that we call yellow journalism, amarillismo. Right? It was on the front page, a dead person and this and that. I was also brought very, very strict Catholic, like 19th century Catholic.
0: Yeah.
1: And when I lived in Mexico, in Guadalajara in the 1960s, might as well be in the 1860s. You know, the women wore black, men wore three-piece suits with a handkerchief. There was a very brutal divide between the classes. And Mexican Catholicism is very, very gory and violent. And then the notion of sin, the notion of original sin, the fact that you're going to go to purgatory no matter what, all these things for a kid at 4, at 3, at 6, they're very hard to handle. And also corporal punishment in the 1960s to a child was not frowned upon. So I suffered a lot of physical violence as a kid. You misbehaved. I would say the reaction was big. The reaction was quite brutal.
0: So tell me a little bit, Guillermo, because the film was really celebrated because of the visual masterpiece that it is, right? You were kind of ahead of the curve. Am I right? And how are you feeling about what's happening now in the conversation about how artists should or should not be expanding our creative expression using technology or not?
1: Well, look, technology has been hand in hand with the artistry all the way. I mean, back in the Renaissance, the oil painting comes from the north, from the Flemish schools and so forth. And you're able to carry tubes of paint when the Impressionists are out in the open fields painting light. Photography becomes a big assistance to painters. So they use it as reference. This is not technology. They're not talking about something aiding us. They're talking about something substituting us. It's very different.
0: I'm wondering about how you see your inspiration 20 years ago versus how you see your inspiration now as a creator, as an artist. What is the thing that you turn to continually inspire you? ¿Qué te está inspirando en estos días?
1: We are in a world that the media is completely controlled, and it is assigned function of media to outrage us and scare us, both. And that's very hard to find your footing in the world when you depend on media to the point where basically nobody is offline at all, unless they are asleep. It is shocking to me that everybody is walking on the streets with earphones talking, that nobody's taking a stroll. I see dads pushing the baby cart and carrying the dog in one hand on the leash, and they're on their phone talking.
0: Yeah.
1: So they're not with their baby, they're not with their dog, they're not in the park, they're just in that little square. And that is really hard to find inspiration from, and both. And that's very hard to find your footing in the world when you depend on media to the point where basically nobody is offline at all, unless they are asleep. It is shocking to me that everybody is walking on the streets with earphones talking, that nobody's taking a stroll. I see dads pushing the baby cart and carrying the dog in one hand on the leash, and they're on their phone talking.
0: Yeah.
1: So they're not.

0: work. They're just in that little square. And that is really hard to find inspiration from. And then now and then, you look at the world, you listen to a bird, you see a tree, you feel the sun in your face. Beauty is all around us also. I don't think it's being catered to. So beauty, art is what gives me solace. Human kindness, which you can experience occasionally during the day. Look, a mirror is not a window. Art is a window. Mostly social media and things like this are mirrors. And if you look into a mirror long enough, you'll find a stranger.
1: I think it's so interesting, Guillermo, that when you said, I look towards nature, and you said, I look at the birds and I look at trees, because I was actually going to share something that recently, two things that recently happened for me. Se me fueron dos personas muy queridas. I lost two dear friends.
0: No, I'm sorry. I'm sorry.
1: No lo vas a creer, but it happened, and I actually have a photograph. But at one point, in front of St. John the Divine, there was a baby bird. It allowed me to pick it up, and then the baby bird flew from my hands onto my shoulder and stayed on my shoulder for about 15 minutes while I walked home. This was happening while I was telling somebody about the loss of my dear friend. Mm-hmm. Y ayer en la mañana, when I was very much all things Guillermo del Toro, and I was walking, and suddenly I looked up to a dead tree, just branches, and there was a massive eagle. Massive, but looked a little bit menacing. It looked like a sopilote. It looked like a vulture, but it was an eagle. And we just had like literally 15 minutes of just looking at each other, this eagle and I. I always interpret these things very spiritually, like...
0: Yeah, of course.
1: So do you consider yourself a spiritual person, and are you getting the messages from the birds, for example?
0: I do believe I am a spiritual person. I do believe that we are all connected with the animals, with the world. Impossible not to believe it. We are just units in a body. We're cells. We live all inside the body of the creation. I would not call it God or anything like that, but the creation. We are little cells. Now, my brother and I used to raise birds. We used to raise falcons for hunting, and I raised a baby raven from being a chick all the way to being an adult and trained him. So I love birds. I mean, you may notice the amount of wings in my movies.
1: It's an
0: extraordinary amount of angels, yeah.
1: Guillermo del Toro, the birder.
0: And I think they're angels. I think animals are here to be the meter of how each person is either evil or good. If there is a God that is sentient, he put animals here to monitor our cruelty to them and each other. And, you know, ravens, which I adore, are so smart. They call them the dogs of the bird world. They remember all the faces. When you go to a park and you're mean, they remember you. Even if you come back 10 years later, they don't like you. They are highly, highly intelligent.
1: I know this, but I've never had any interaction with ravens. But now that you're like, I got one and I trained it, I'm like...
0: Oh, you know, until you experience it, you don't see the intelligence. I obviously love my little pet raven, but when you go to a raven park, a beautiful park, Yoyogi, in Tokyo, that is basically covered in ravens, and they are always talking. They're very vocal. Mm-hmm. When you hear them talking to each other, they're telling each other what's going on the street.
1: So we are moving into a very particular time for us as Mexicans. Se aproxima el Día de los Muertos.
0: Yeah.
1: I'm not a fan of AI, but I have to say when I see the little AI on my Instagram of the little chihuahuas dressed como muertitos, like I'm like a sucker for that. And I love the fact that you're like, no, I don't do Halloween, but you do celebrate Día de los Muertos. What's your...
0: Every day.
1: Every day.
0: Every day. For me, life is the waiting room. You know, we're all going to see the doctor. And the doctor is death, obviously. When I was a kid, my grandma and I would go to the cemetery and clean the grave of her husband. She would bring food, flowers, pray, and we would spend the day sitting on the grave. And then we would go and buy

0: sugar skull and eat it and the whole thing exactly as it should happen.
1: I love it because some people are going to be hearing this and they're like, wait, Guillermo del Toro would sit on the grave of their family member for the whole day. And it's like, that's what we do in Mexico. We go visit the grave.
0: Yeah, yeah, yeah. You go camping. You go to a picnic.
1: You go camping. You bring food.
0: Yeah.
1: You bring music.
0: And it is completely real. It's not something that she did for her Instagram page. This is, you know, back in the day when life was life and it was private. It would be All Saints Day. So you would go also to church and pray, and, you know, it was very reverential and very sweet.
1: Do you have an altar up all the time or no altar?
0: Yeah, I have an altar in the house, yeah.
1: Yeah.
0: With Mexican skulls and cempasúchil, everything.
1: I mean, that is one of the great lessons that I think Mexicanos share, which is if you have your altar, then your dead, your muertitos and muertitas will know that they are never forgotten.
0: Yeah. Everybody that is here and everybody that is gone is constantly in my mind.
1: Guillermo, anything you can tell us on what's coming up next?
0: I'm making a stop-motion fable, very much with the same studio that did Pinocchio. It's an adult meditation about loss and death. It's about a couple in medieval times that crosses the country looking for their son. And they encounter ogres, trolls, fairies, ghosts, etc., etc. And then they join forces with an old knight that is protecting a truce with a dragon. It's a really beautiful sort of fantasy landscape, but the meditation on it is very profound and human. It's not at all just entertaining. It's not made for kids. It's a very end-of-the-days meditation about what we are and how brief our lives are.
1: You're a hopeful person.
0: Yeah, because I think that when you face an ending or when you face despair or when you face adversity, you learn to value the beautiful, you know, and the beautiful is always brief. It doesn't last much. It's not easy to be in a state of bliss. It's not natural unless you accept the world as it is. And I'm afraid in the Western culture, we can't. We have to fight it.
1: Well, Guillermo, I hope that the inspiration continues to hit you from wherever it comes. And we're so thankful to have you in the world. And I'm so happy that I can now say, yes, I've seen Pan's Labyrinth, and I think it's a great film.
0: Well, you know, thank you, and I invite everyone to see it in a theater, in a communal experience. We had one yesterday, and it was fabulous.
1: Que pases un lindo día.
0: Same here, Maria. Bye-bye.
1: That was Oscar-winning filmmaker Guillermo del Toro, the 20th anniversary theatrical re-release of his film, Pan's Labyrinth, runs from October 9th to October 15th, 2026.

0: That's it for today. Today's show was the work of Mateo Schimpf, Levi Sharp, Reynaldo Leaños Jr., Laura Perez, Penile Ramirez, and Rebecca Ibarra. Fernanda Echavarri is our managing editor. Nancy Trujillo is our production manager. Our engineers are Stephanie LeBeau, Julia Caruso, and JJ Carubin. The Latino USA team also includes Roxana Aguirre, Lorimar Marquez, and Julieta Martinelli. Penile Ramirez and I are executive producers. I'm your host, Maria Hinojosa. Find Latino USA on your podcast feed, also on our website, latinousa.org, and then you can listen to us anytime you want. No te vayas. Ciao.
1: 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The John D. and Catherine T. MacArthur Foundation, Judith Scheuer and Joseph Melliger.
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0: I'm Maria Hinojosa. Next time on Latino USA, the story of Estrella, an undocumented transgender woman from Mexico caught up in this country's criminal and immigration systems.
4: Mucha gente está feliz porque estoy libre, pero todos mis amigos en prisión no saben que es duro para mí la libertad.
0: That's next time on Latino USA.
5: On the next Chicago Symphony Orchestra program, some of the ensemble's legendary principal players take center stage. We'll hear Arnold Jacobs performing the Vaughan Williams Tuba Concerto, and we'll travel up a few octaves for flutist Donald Peck in Debussy's Prelude to the Afternoon of a Faun. 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
1: A singer and a trumpeter, both destined for greatness. 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I'm Christian McBride. 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
2: Coming up on this week's book show, Bonnie Garmus has followed up the blockbuster success of her lessons in chemistry with Peck and Peck, a funny, big-hearted novel set inside an eccentric 1980s New York poetry journal. It's a story about ambition, art, difficult colleagues, and discovering where you belong. Bonnie Garmus on this week's book show.

Recently, Rosa Parks's papers have been digitized and they're available through the Library of Congress, and you really can see the contours of her life. You know, there have been some recent biographies that have really spoke to this very issue, right? That she's more than just the Montgomery bus boycott, and that even though she had been honored and, you know, applauded for her courage in Montgomery, you know, it did not mean that moving forward, her life as the hero and the symbol of the movement was going to be anything but challenging. And so what I, you know, use her story to show is that people were taking risks, not just in the moment, but risks that could reverberate for the rest of their lives. And so she loses her job during the boycott, and then financially she just struggles. And her struggles are known, but no one is addressing it in any kind of sustainable way. And it's so hurtful, and it's so, you know, difficult to imagine that someone like Rosa Parks wouldn't be the first person in mind when people are talking about who should we support, who should we care for. And essentially what happens is that she's constantly navigating her own precarity, but it's never undermining her level of commitment and care for the movement.

0: Welcome to Words on a Wire. I'm Will Rose. The 1963 March on Washington is one of the most familiar events in American history. We remember the crowds at the Lincoln Memorial and Martin Luther King Jr.'s I Have a Dream speech. But how much do we know about the women whose work helped make that day possible? They organized, raised money, built communities, and sustained the struggle for civil rights. Yet when it came time to recognize their contributions at the march, they had to fight for even a few minutes on the program. My guest today is Marcia Chatelain, author of How Bright the Path Grows, The Untold Story of the Women Who Made the March on Washington. She's a historian and professor of Africana Studies at the University of Pennsylvania, and her previous book, Franchise, won the Pulitzer Prize in History. In this new book, Chatelain brings us into the lives of women we recognize, like Rosa Parks, and others whose names deserve to be better known. She follows their work, their relationships, and the difficult choices they faced. We see what their commitment demanded of them, including sacrifices that continued long after the public celebrations ended. We'll talk about Anna Hedgman, who challenged the march's organizers to acknowledge Black women's contributions. We'll also look at Rosa Parks's financial struggles and the ways these women's experiences expand our understanding of leadership and courage. And because this is Words on a Wire, we'll talk about the writing itself, how a historian turns historical research into a story that makes the people on the page feel close to us. Here's my conversation with Marcia Chatelain.
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0: I was very surprised on the narrative approach to the book, how accessible, how the storytelling of it is not what I would have expected, just based on my bias that you're an academic. So I was just curious, if I know any better, I would have thought a journalist wrote this. And then, like I said, I love the book and I hope you take that as a compliment, but I wanted to talk to you a little bit about your process of writing the book and if that was a choice that you made, you know, as a writer, just curious on your approach to writing this book.
1: Well, I completely understand where you're coming from. I think that, part of my, kind of goal in life is to challenge preconceived notions about anything and everything. And so I think you're absolutely right. When you think of academic historian, you think of a certain kind of tone, a certain kind of approach to history. And, you know, I'm part of that generation of historians who were trained to really just push back against that. I think that as a first generation college student, as someone who was very much, you know, not the person you would imagine ending up at this place, it's always important for me to turn ideas held, you know, widespread beliefs kind of on their head. And so all of this is to say there are many ways to write the story. But when I think about who I want to read the story, it's not someone who's read 100 books about civil rights and can recite every date and time and person. It's someone who's searching for an understanding of themselves and the world we live in through real people. You know, this book isn't dry facts and figures, but it's also not hero worship for the sake of hero worship. It's an opportunity to think about the very human experiences of people who are incredibly brave, of people who, you know, were fighting against all of these incredible odds, and to see ourselves in them, to see the heartbreaks and the bad relationships and the questionable decisions. And so, you know, for me, writing history, I feel like the responsibility of a historian is to show the people so that we can all recognize each other's humanity.
0: And, you know, in your book, I believe if I get the number right, you focus on about 11 different women specifically in the book. And all these vignettes that are kind of tied together in the book, they're fantastic. And be honest with you, if you wrote a full-length book on each of these women, I would read them all because they're such compelling stories. Was that difficult to not dive deeper into any of these stories? Just curious on, you know, your process of researching these individuals and finding more about their lives and their struggles. And, you know, what was that journey like in developing each of these vignettes?
1: It was so hard to be disciplined in this process of writing because they are so interesting and their stories are so deep. And so I joke that the first draft of this is unwieldy. It's so long. It has so many details. The stories just go on and on. And I really needed editorial support to kind of craft a story about a moment and a little bit of backstory, a little bit of, you know, forward motion, because these women are so fascinating. But I think what started to happen as I was shaping the manuscript, I was realizing that each of them actually represents a very critical part of the civil rights struggle that we don't get to see in some of the kind of one-dimensional portrayal of the civil rights movement as simply being about MLK or simply being encapsulated by the March on Washington. Each of them, I think, is providing us a lens into a position, a relationship, a distance from certain ideas of the movement. Some women were very sold on the kind of mainstream approach to civil rights. Others were very resistant to it. And so what I wanted everyone to kind of take away after they read the book is each of these women had a really distinct gift, and they offered that to the movement. And each of these women were able throughout the course of their life to not only remain committed to the issue of justice, but to remain incredibly curious. I think that, you know, as a college professor, I worry about what AI and other technologies are doing to my students in terms of their intellectual curiosity. And when I stepped away from writing this book, I thought to myself, it is amazing that these women are part of intergenerational struggle, and they're always learning something new. You know, Rosa Parks adapting yoga as part of her practice, and, you know, someone like Gloria Richardson, who dies at 99, who's learning about the Black Lives Matter movement. Like, these women understood two things that are fundamental for social change. A deep desire to be in community and recognize people's humanity, and the need for people who are going to be leaders to learn.
0: Out of all these individuals that you're writing about, is there, this might be impossible to answer, but I'll ask it anyways. Is there one or two that really stick with you the most, that just kind of lingered on and maybe even, you know, gave you the inkling to want to write more about their lives?
1: You know, the book has a mix of people that you have heard of and people you probably haven't. And so, you know, for someone like Rosa Parks, who is so associated with one particular moment in the civil rights struggle, I really wanted to focus on the vulnerability that that moment brought into her life in terms of her finances and her family stability. So for people like that, it was about kind of picking what lens I wanted to use. But for figures like Prince Nelson Lee, who I have never seen really any extensive writing about, her husband Herbert Lee was killed because of his support of voting rights in Liberty, Mississippi. And in so many renderings of the March on Washington, she's not fully mentioned, or her name is misattributed, or, you know, people suggest something about her relationship to the March on Washington that just wasn't true. And I was able, through, you know, going online and seeing someone write a blog post about a memorial marker to Herbert Lee, and there's a picture of her, someone who knew the family had done a blog post about her. And I reached out to that woman, and she connected me with Prince Nelson Lee's daughter and granddaughter. And they were able to tell me so much about this incredible matriarch in the family who, you know, since her teenage years was keeping her family together. Those are the stories that we need. And it really helped me broaden my idea of what does it mean to be a hero, because there's another widow in this story, someone who's very well known, Merle Evers, whose husband Medgar Evers was killed in the June before the March on Washington. And everyone celebrates the fact that, you know, immediately after her husband's death, she is standing up in a church and she's talking about continuing to do his work. She later, you know, runs for Congress. She heads the NAACP. She's the model that we have, right, of a widow being strong and staying committed. And I think she is equally important to Prince Nelson Lee, who stayed in Mississippi, who continued to tend the land that she and Herbert had cultivated and raised her family. And I think that talking to her family members gave me a new level of appreciation of what happens when our goal, again, is humanity and not heroism. We see the incredible qualities in people who don't get all the attention, who don't get the spotlight. And so I love each of these women equally, but I will say that I'm proudest that I was able to add a different dimension to the story of Prince Nelson Lee and the killing of Herbert Lee.
0: Probably not as knowledgeable as I should be about the history tied to the book. For example, you know, I didn't know there was an original movement for the March on Washington. Can you talk a little bit about, you know, that part, that structure, that framing in the history, and how there was an original movement?
1: Yeah, so the idea for March on Washington goes back to 1941, when the labor leader A. Philip Randolph wanted to bring together African Americans to march on Washington to try to make sure that they had opportunities in the federal workforce. As the country was ramping up for World War II, there were going to be more opportunities in munitions factories and other kind of wartime economy industries, and they were deeply segregated and exclusionary. And so what Randolph wanted to do was bring forth this protest to say that there has to be the inclusion of African Americans in this kind of economic upturn, especially after, you know, people were not fully recovered from the Great Depression. And so what happens is they kind of broker a deal with the White House and they cancel the march. But the March on Washington as a political movement really took hold in some cities like Chicago and St. Louis, where people saw it as a framework for thinking about the relationship between racial justice and economic justice. And it kind of lays dormant for 20 years. And in 1963, you know, Randolph is really capitalizing on the desire to lobby the Kennedy administration for a stronger civil rights bill, where the March on Washington kind of comes out of mothballs to be this new approach to demonstrating. And so the March on Washington that we see in 1963 has a lot of the remnants of 1941, this question about federal responsibility, the important role of organized labor, and a kind of political sensibility that if you stage, you know, a major demonstration, it not only can lead to moral suasion on the part of the nation, but it can show the whole world the fault lines in the United States.

If you're just joining us on Words on a Wire, we're speaking with Pulitzer Prize-winning author Marcia Chatelain about her latest book, How Bright the Path Grows, The Untold Story of the Women Who Made the March on Washington, published by Pantheon and available now. I'm Will Rose. Let's get back to our conversation.

0: I do want to talk a little bit about Anna Hedgman and her story, which the book pretty much opens with her narrative. Fascinating story, her journey from, you know, Minnesota, Mississippi to Harlem, and seeing how different those experiences were. Can you tell, you know, our audience a little bit about Anna's story and those different experiences and how that kind of influenced things?
1: You know, I love starting with someone like Anna Hedgman because, again, it really subverts our ideas of where civil rights comes from and this idea that it is a youth movement that comes out of the Deep South and the urban North, and that's how you have a movement. And the most influential person to this particular story, I think, is Anna Hedgman, who grows up in an all-white town in Minnesota. Hers is the only Black family. In many ways, they're part of the Black elite of the nation. They're college educated. They're given some, afforded some opportunities. She goes to college, which was not unusual for someone in her family, very unusual for Black women in the time. But then, you know, she hits that road, the bump in the road that is segregation. She cannot get a job in public schools in Minneapolis or St. Paul, so she has to go to the South. And that is the first time she's really experiencing Jim Crow and all of its nefarious practices. And, you know, it's really important to think about all of the different ways that these women have awakenings about the nature of racial separation in this country. It comes a little later for her, right? But it transforms her and it prepares her to go to New York to become a really, you know, a jack of all trades in political activism. You know, she works for the mayor's office. She's connected to the White House. She's working with labor unions. She's thinking about change in all of these different vantage points. So when she argues that there needs to be some recognition of the role of Black women at the March on Washington, she's coming to the table with decades of experience. And the colleagues, her male colleagues, know that she has put in so much into the struggle that they can't deny her. And so I think that what I hope people get really excited about is to say, wait a second. If this woman is emerging in her political consciousness in places, you know, like Minnesota, and she's teaching at these historically Black colleges, you know, what do I need to know more about the context of these places in order to understand the vibrancy and the sense of urgency and the dynamics of the civil rights struggle?
0: And there was a, you know, really important moment. And I believe it was chapter two when she's realizing that when she's looking at the agenda for the event, the March on Washington, where, you know, there's no women speaking or presenting. Can you talk about that moment? I think there's a really important, obviously a really important moment for the book and, you know, and as we analyze this history.
1: Yeah, it's this interesting moment because essentially, you know, they're about to send all of the programs to the printers. You know, the agenda has been set. And, you know, her argument is women are only kind of good enough to entertain. There's singers, but there's no woman who's speaking on behalf of the scores of Black women who, from the moment of emancipation, even before then, you know, the abolition movement, have really carried Black people and their futures and their desires on their backs. And, you know, all of the things that Black women had done to organize on the local level, to ignite the Montgomery bus boycott, to fund movements, to build schools, to build juvenile detention facilities and old folks' homes, like the least we can get is some kind of recognition. And this position she has comes after decades of really negotiating and navigating sexism. And, you know, she's at her wit's end. And, you know, when she proposes this segment, they have to decide who is going to be worthy of the honor of, you know, being recognized at the march. And then things go in a lot of different directions. But, you know, after a lot of editorial help, because I had a hard time knowing, you know, where should we start the story? But I think it's the perfect moment because we feel the urgency and the tension that is surrounding all of these women and their individual journeys through activism, where we come to the March on Washington and we see that how insufficient this kind of small few minutes of recognition is, because we see the vastness of the work that these women have done on behalf of freedom.
0: And I did want to spend a couple more minutes talking a little bit more about Rosa Parks in your book. And you talked a little to this earlier, but I think what was surprising, at least to a reader like myself, was her story, you know, beyond the, you know, the quote unquote mythology of who she is and the moment that she's most famous for. But her life story is a lot different than I knew about. And especially when you contrast it to other civil rights icons, you know, the fact that she spent the rest of her life, like, you know, really struggling with poverty and, you know, her time moving to Detroit. Can you talk a little bit about her as, you know, as a person beyond her mythology and what that was like writing about that part of her life?
1: Recently, Rosa Parks's papers have been digitized and they're available through the Library of Congress. And you really can see the contours of her life. You know, there have been some recent biographies that have really spoke to this very issue, right? That she's more than just the Montgomery bus boycott. And that even though she had been honored and, you know, applauded for her courage in Montgomery, you know, it did not mean that moving forward, her life as the hero and the symbol of the movement was going to be anything but challenging. And so what I, you know, use her story to show is that people were taking risks, not just in the moment, but risks that could reverberate for the rest of their lives. And so she loses her job during the boycott, and then financially she just struggles. And her struggles are known, but no one is addressing it in any kind of sustainable way. And it's so hurtful, and it's so, you know, difficult to imagine that someone like Rosa Parks wouldn't be the first person in mind when people are talking about who should we support, who should we care for. And essentially what happens is that she's constantly navigating her own precarity, but it's never undermining her level of commitment and care for the movement. And so it's not, you know, a simple story of betrayal, but I think it's a cautionary tale about people being, you know, exploited or, you know, taken advantage of because they are a compelling case. But what happens to the substance of their life when the television cameras are gone or when the praise stops? And I think it happens so immediately with Rosa Parks that I wanted to talk about, you know, what is Rosa Parks doing in 1963 as everyone is getting ready for the march? And she's doing what she was doing in 1955 and 1956. She was struggling financially and still remaining really committed to her values and committed to this larger movement.

Thank you for joining us for our conversation with Marcia Shatilan, author of How Bright the Path Grows. We're celebrating our 18th season of Words on a Wire with an exciting lineup of guests still to come. 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I'm Will Rose. 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

Welcome to the Book Show. What happens when your greatest talent is knowing a good poem when you hear one? In Bonnie Garmus's new novel, Peck and Peck, a young man with that peculiar gift finds himself among the personalities and politics of a prestigious New York poetry journal. The best-selling author of Lessons in Chemistry is back. Bonnie Garmus joins us next on The Book Show.

0: Welcome to The Book Show, a celebration of reading and writers. I'm Joe Donahue. Bonnie Garmus's first novel, Lessons in Chemistry, became a publishing phenomenon, spending nearly 2 years on the New York Times bestseller list, winning international awards, and becoming an Apple TV limited series. Her follow-up, Peck and Peck, takes us to New York City in the early 1980s, where recent college graduate, Batter Gray, has a problem. His particular talent? Recognizing good poetry. Well, that isn't exactly in high demand, but he lands a job at Peck and Peck, a revered poetry quarterly run by feuding twin brothers and staffed by highly opinionated editors. What follows is part workplace comedy, part coming-of-age story, and part celebration of poetry, and the people stubborn enough to believe that art really matters. Again, the new novel, Peck and Peck, and it's a real treat to welcome Bonnie Garmus back to the book show. Thank you so much for being with us. What a delight to have you on the program.
1: Thank you, Joe. I'm so delighted to be here, and thank you for that great introduction.
0: Well, I can't tell you how much I love this book, and I want to get into it. Let me just ask you, because I feel that I would be derelict in my duty if I didn't ask you about this, but my goodness, you've been through the mill here. The book Lessons in Chemistry comes out, and bam, and no one, I don't think anyone ever expects there to be a book. I use the word phenomenon, but I don't think anyone expects that kind of success. And what has that been like to navigate?
1: Well, you know, for the longest time, I didn't really, I guess it never registered at first because I never saw anyone reading the book in public. And I kind of thought I'd made it all up, you know, and I'd have to go check my email to make sure that I hadn't made it all up. But, you know, I think when you're in it, when you're kind of in the eye of the storm, you just keep plodding forward. And people have been really generous to me. And I really, really appreciate my readers and booksellers and everybody involved in this process.
0: So now for the impossible question, but do you have a sense of what it is, what it was that hit? That struck a chord with readers in such numbers in both television and, of course, the novel itself.
1: What I try to bring to the party in writing is I like to approach difficult subjects with some humor. I like to approach tragedy. Certainly, you know, I'm very careful with tragedy, of course, but I like to bring in the fact that we're all in the same boat, trying to get to the same shore, and that if we're more cooperative with each other, good things can happen. But in general, I think it's really important in novels not to preach, and I try not to preach, and so I use humor instead to make my point.
0: So for you, the preaching, that's never the idea, but you go in thinking, well, these are things that I would like to discuss.
1: Yeah, absolutely. You know, in Lessons in Chemistry, I was discussing misogyny, and certainly our world is still full of it. And I think my whole goal there was to show that things hadn't changed nearly enough from the 50s and 60s. And in fact, we continue to go backwards in time. And that's really important to raise this issue that going backwards is not smart. We need to use all the brains on this planet right now. It's a waste of time. Of course, sexual assault is on the rise. This is something that can no longer be ignored.
0: So for this book, walking in to Peck and Peck, I mentioned some in the introduction, but obviously there was a great love of poetry here, but also taking a look at families and family connections, what we know about our families, what we don't know about our families, and ultimately trying to come to a point where we think we're doing the right thing.
1: Yeah, absolutely. You know, I think everybody grows up in a family. Sometimes they work, sometimes they don't. And I think sometimes the families that don't work are a little more interesting. I wanted to have a family that was actually close. Batter has a mom and dad, and they're close. But then he encounters twin brothers who are not close. And I think there's an expectation that we always think twins are going to be best friends, but that turns out not to be true. And they're pitted against each other. They're competing for their parents' attention as children. But how does that manifest as an adult? And so I really wanted to explore that whole issue. Are you in or are you out in a family?
0: And let us begin by asking, because again, I would be derelict in my duty if I didn't ask you about the name Batter Gray. That is such a great name. And not only is it a great name, but the character is named after a dog in the book. Talk about that and how that decision was made.
1: Yeah, well, you know, we learn right away that he's named after a dog on the very first page. I purposely made his name not very attractive, Batter. I wanted him to have to carry this name that everybody gets wrong. They mispronounce it. They decide that he's Baxter or Beater or Banner or whatever, but he can't possibly be Batter. Batter, the dog that he's named after, was a dog hero, according to his mother. And so not only is he named after a hero in ways that there's no way he could ever measure up to this dog, but he doesn't like his name because everybody gets it wrong. So these are the battles that he has to face as a young person. And then when he enters the workplace, he has to kind of grow into that name.
0: And in growing into that name is really often difficult because the stories are changing, aren't they?
1: You know, our parents decide what we're going to be named at the time of our birth, maybe before that, maybe, you know, weeks after that. Actually, my parents didn't have a name for me when I was born. And on my, because they were expecting a boy, and on my birth certificate, it just says Girl Garmus. And I understand that whole dilemma of what you name a child is, it's really important. But I wanted this to be a journey of someone's path of finding out who he really is, because I think Batter Gray is kind of your average American. And I really wanted to show that not all of us are just average. Most of us are not average. We're extraordinary. And he has to find out what makes him extraordinary.
0: He develops an interest in poetry very, very young. And it's something that, you know, you would think there are certain parents in the world who would be like, oh my God, this is the greatest thing in the world. Child is just so literary and loves poetry. His parents are a little concerned because, like, good luck making a living if this is what you're going to do. But the love that comes so early to Batter is really fascinating. And I'm interested in how that was developed and thought about.
1: Well, I think, you know, in terms of Batter and poetry, I think he develops this love for it. It's all that he reads. He practices poetry. He tries to write poetry and he determines he's not really that good at it. There's nothing wrong with not being good at it. What he develops is an ear. And in that way, I kind of wanted to celebrate the fact that that's what editors have. They are the ones who determine what we all read. And that responsibility is vast. And I really wanted to point that out. We kind of dismiss editors sometimes as proofreaders or, you know, that's not what they do. What they do is they're looking for the next great voices. They're looking for voices to lead us forward in the world. And I really wanted to point that out and make Batter aspire to be that, because I think that's one of the greatest things you can aspire to. His parents are both kind of from the humanities themselves. They both know firsthand that they love their jobs, but they also know they don't make enough money. And so, like every other parent, you want your child to do better. You want your child not to have to worry about income. And so they don't really want them to go into poetry. I know if my kid came home from school and said, you know, I've decided to be a poet, I'd hesitate. And I'd go, yeah, what else though? What
0: right.
1: else?
0: What's the backup?
1: You've got to be able to make a living.
0: Right. And for Batter's parents, his father is a professor, but does not have a doctorate, and for reasons that you get into in the book. But that's important because that's one of the reasons he's not being paid what he probably should be paid, because he's so good at what he does, but that doesn't matter. So there is that issue. And then in one of the most fascinating parts of the book, as far as I'm concerned, is Batter's mother and this obsession with typesetting. Give us a sense of how that came on your radar of making this character, Batter's mother, someone who is so adept at figuring out typefaces.
1: I went to art school in the 80s. I got an associate degree in graphic design and advertising design. And it turns out if you go to art school, they kind of expect you to be arty and draw. And I kind of pretty much flunked life drawing and also oil painting. And I think my professors were throwing their hands up in the air. But then I walked into my topography class and I discovered this whole world I didn't know about. And I loved it. You know, we can't read anything without topography, as Rainy Gray will tell you. It's one of the most important and most overlooked arts, and I really wanted to bring it to fruition in this book because they're one of the loveliest things that we have on the planet. They help us communicate. Every single typeface is a family, and every family has a personality. So when you are actually reading something, it's displayed to you in a certain typeface. It is influencing how you feel about what you're reading.
0: What is so fascinating about her interest is her excitement of just how excited she is about it. It's not an excitement that is shared by other members of the family, perhaps, or anyone else, but it is her excitement of how you become so smart and know all of that is so much fun to read and how it figures into the greater story here.
1: Thank you. I really enjoyed writing her. I think, you know, when she talks about typography and she talks about the things that she wants her son to think about, she often takes it back to her dog and how her dog accomplished the impossible. All of her stories sound very apocryphal. She sounds unbelievable and nonsensical a lot of the times, but in every single story, she covers some sort of pitfall in human psychology. And, you know, it's either anxiety or narcissism or liars or low self-esteem or depression. She covers it and she's almost warning her son, look, these things are definitely going to come up in your life. Keep your eye on the dog because he never looks back. He acts, he does things. So you don't have to just sit and accept your situation. You must act if you want things to change.
0: The dog that is quite extraordinary in this novel, as we mentioned, is the same as the protagonist. Batter is the name of the dog. And like 630 in your last novel, this is a dog that is quite extraordinary. And the depths of that, of how extraordinary the dog is, are questioned. And yet it is hard to say, as you close the covers of this book, that this dog is not extraordinary.
1: Yeah, I think all dogs are extraordinary. I think all animals are extraordinary. And one of the ideas that I always want to bring forth in my work is that we are not the only species on this planet. And we are by far not the most intelligent species on this planet. We seem to think that we are, but that's just good old human hubris at work there. We are the only species destroying the planet. We're the only species making other species go extinct. Lots and lots of other things have been around a long time. Much longer than we have. The horseshoe crab has outdone us longevity-wise. Mm. We could be learning from these other organisms and these other species. If we choose not to, that's at our peril. In terms of dogs, though, I just think dogs are such an easy entry for people. They like dogs. They feel comforted by dogs. They enjoy being around dogs. So I use dogs instead of the horseshoe crab because we understand dogs more.
0: But it may go back to a question I asked earlier of what it was that struck people about your first novel and about your writing. And certainly of people that I've talked to love the idea of having this very special dog and having a very special role in the confines of the novel.
1: Yeah, I think, you know, so many people I know have dogs and they're very dependent on them for comfort and love and understanding. Dogs have amazing empathy. A lot of them are empaths. Our own last dog was an empath who could literally approach people and understand if they were hurting, you know, at a major level of hurt, you know, having lost someone. She would just instinctively know that somebody needed her body next to them and she would press into them. And a lot of times we had no idea that people were suffering, but she knew. I think that's an incredible skill she had. So yeah, I think dogs have all these different skills that we haven't even scratched the surface of what they can do.
0: We are talking to Bonnie Garmus. The new novel is Peck and Peck. It is out from Scribner, and it's a great pleasure to have her on this week's book show. Batter gets jealous of Batter. It's as simple as that. This is a dog that gets a lot of attention from mom, and that can be hard to take because this is a dog. This is a kid who's trying to find his way in the world and do things maybe can be smart and extraordinary. And yet it's the dog getting credit for doing those smart and extraordinary things.
1: That's exactly right. You know, it's like when siblings, you know, the parent always says, why don't you be more like Mary? You know, why can't you be, you know, this way? But she's using her dog in a way to teach him. It's just that she doesn't realize that he can never hope to measure up to this mythic animal. And that's quite difficult for him. And I think it's a struggle that a lot of people find in families, like, how can I ever measure up to my sibling who I'm beginning to hate because they're so perfect?
0: Understood. Now let's talk about Peck and Peck for a moment. The magazine itself, this is in the novel, a revered literary magazine and very dysfunctional. And you certainly have spent enough time in publishing. I'm sure that that's not an anomaly, but it's fascinating that it is a company. It is run by twins. It has always been run by twins. It always will be run by twins. And here we are. But it's basically, for someone who has an interest in poetry, the only game in town.
1: Right. I should say to any readers out there who are afraid of poetry, there's not a lot of poetry in the book.
0: No.
1: It's really about acknowledging what poetry does and how to start understanding why it's actually very important that you acknowledge that this is a very important art to maintain. But yeah, I think it was really interesting for me to think about how poetry fits into the world right now. We rely on poetry at our most vulnerable moments, at weddings and funerals and inaugurations and graduations. We turn to the poets whenever we're not sure. Why do we do that? Why don't we read poetry all the time if it's that important? I can tell you that I had to be taken into poetry kind of kicking and screaming. And then when I finally discovered what I was missing, I went, oh, well, that's kind of embarrassing that I didn't think I liked it. You know, I think there's a real education here. Just like in lessons in chemistry, people used to go, I'm not reading about chemistry. This is a lot like that. I understand, but there's more to poetry than you might think.
0: When you say kicking and screaming into poetry, this is of reading poetry, but did you ever think, oh, as part of this, I should write poetry?
1: No, I don't have the skill level for it. You know, true poets, and there aren't, I will say, you know, writing in general, a lot of people, of course, want to write and think they can write, but it's just like anything else. You know, you want to run a marathon. You actually have to train for the marathon. You can't run around the block once and go, I must be a marathoner now. It takes a lot of work. And I would say for poets, they do something very special that I think novelists often don't do. Their craft and their creativity, their level, their structure of what they're doing is something that is at a different level. And I can't tell you, now that I've studied poetry and I'm a little ashamed of my background of rejecting it, now that I understand more about it, I think, wow, we have classes in college that we have, you know, physics for poets. We don't have poetry for physicists, and that's what we need, because scientists would really benefit from the words that come from the poets.
0: When you were working on the book, when did you know you had reached the comfort level in the sense of researching and knowing enough about the form to write about it in such a convincing manner?
1: I studied it for over a year. I read a lot of books on poetry, and I read a lot of poetry. You know, I'll tell you, when I was 14, I had an English teacher who used to read us a poem a day, and he was an incredible reader. And we put our heads on our desks, really, 14 years old, put our heads on our desks, and he'd read us Langston Hughes, or he'd read us Nikki Giovanni. He'd read us Auden and all of these great poets. And you would just see this classroom come alive. We were 14. That's at the age where you reject everything. But those poets, no matter how old they were, how dead they were, they all reached us. And it really taught me something back then. And he asked each of us to make a promise that we would all read a poem a day for the rest of our lives. He promised us that if we did that, we would keep our hearts open. We would hear other cultures and other languages. We would understand the dilemmas of the world. We would understand and see a path forward. And we all agreed that we would read a poem a day. But you know what? When you're 14 and a summer vacation, no, I didn't do it. I don't know if any of my classmates did. I'm pretty sure they didn't. But you know, when I heard Nikki Giovanni on the radio one day, someone was reading one of her pieces, I went, now I get it. And so, yeah, it took me about a year of a very close study of poetry. And I'm still no expert, because it's impossible, I think, to become fluent in poetry.
0: What is it about Peck and Peck, this revered poetry quarterly that I mentioned is dysfunctional, it's secretive, it's weird. Within the walls, it's weird. Even outside to the public, it's weird. And yet it sort of typifies what people would expect from a poetry journal.
1: Yeah, I know. You know, I think, well, one of the points I wanted to make is that in the book is very anti-AI. This poetry journal does not conform. It's in the most bizarre building in New York City. It's a triangular building, but with huge domes. There isn't a copy of it in a way of poetry. And I'm still no expert because it's impossible, I think, to become fluent in poetry.
0: What is it about Peck and Peck, this revered poetry quarterly that I mentioned is dysfunctional, it's secretive, it's weird. Within the walls, it's weird. Even outside to the public, it's weird. And yet it sort of typifies what people would expect from a poetry journal.
1: Yeah, I know. You know, I think, well, one of the points I wanted to make is that in the book is

0: most bizarre building in New York City. It's a triangular building, but with huge domes. There isn't a copy of it in the world. It is a single building all by itself. It refuses to give in to whatever the trend is. And that's one of the points of the journal as well. Peck and Peck will not publish anything that doesn't move that dial forward. They are not interested publishing anything that isn't extraordinary. And for them, it takes 39 people every day at a big table about what people in the world need to hear. And I really love that idea of having these people, kind of a United Nations of editors from all over the world, come together and sit there and argue about the kind of messages we put out in the world, because those messages influence our morality. They form our values, our judgments. And being an editor, I think, should be a revered position in the world. I wish it was more revered than it is.
1: Bonnie Garmus is our guest, the new novel, Peck and Peck. It is published by Scribner. For those 39 editors, consensus is hard, isn't it?
0: Yeah, it's really hard, but you know, it is really interesting. What I liked about the editors is that they can talk each other into things. They can open each other's minds. That's what my English teacher was doing when I was 14. He was reading us stuff that should not have touched a 14-year-old's brain, and it did. And partly it was the delivery. He was a very good reader, but mostly it was what he chose to tell us about, to show us. And that's what I really wanted to bring out in terms of these editors, is that we are not just Americans. We're not just, you know, British citizens. We're not just from Europe or wherever, or Africa. We're global citizens. We all live together on this planet. And it's up to us to cooperate a little bit. And I think, yes, we get to argue, but then we must move forward and in the right direction based on morality, based on values, based on moving us all forward in a positive direction.
1: Batter spends a lot of time in the book describing to other people or being asked about what his position is within Peck and Peck, and has trouble answering that question because it's a moving target. He's not an editor. He's not an associate editor. He's basically a copy boy. And at one point said that this could be run by a chimpanzee. But we learn of just how important a job that is within that magazine structure.
0: My way of saying every job is important. When you start on the bottom, don't worry about it being on the bottom. I'm a little concerned right now because AI is very busy trying to get rid of that bottom rung. Well, that's where you learn. It's actually an incredibly valuable position to be at a starting point in your career and be able to come up from the bottom. But we often in the world disregard people on the bottom. And I think that's really foolish. A lot of people I know who started on the bottom ended up running companies, ended up being the people in charge. But it was because they had the experience of doing that and learning throughout their lives how to treat people and how to move a company forward that made the difference. I guess what I wanted to say with him being on the bottom, he's embarrassed to be on the bottom. You should not be embarrassed on the bottom, because that's where all the good people start. If you start way at the front, somebody gave you that job and it's nepotism.
1: You do something that I think is really interesting / cool as far as the development of a character, because Batter's told at the beginning, you're not moving. This is it. Nobody goes. This is it. You get this position. You're going to keep this position. And there is no rising through the ranks in this organization. And that's part of it, too, I would assume, in the embarrassment, because that's not going to change.
0: Right. Exactly. You know, I think a lot of us are told no. A lot of us are told you're never going to make it. And I love to have, there are these company rules at every company that kind of surprise me, you know, because they're not very forward thinking. You know, you have to do this to get to this, to get to this, but you never get to that because there's always something else you have to prove first. This is my way of attacking that. If you want to move up in a company, you have to do something extraordinary. The thing is that Batter is very average, and a lot of people may think that they're average, but no one is really truly average. All of us have an extraordinary power within us, and all of us have the ability to do something that really matters.
1: And by questioning the system, by questioning what is happening, and having some well-placed friends along the way, really is able to become an activist.
0: You know, the most unlikely person to be an activist, right? But exactly, you know, somebody who

0: is afraid to speak out is more of a people pleaser. You know, I think it's really important to realize that actually, if you don't speak out, if you don't stop things that you know are dangerous, then you become part of the problem. And my book is very anti-AI. And I think right now I am seeing people on the bottom speaking out, and I love it. And I love hearing students speak out against AI. It's really incredible.
1: Batters College roommate comes in and says, I'm going to be a senator. This is what I'm going to do. Ends up going to law school, not doing that. But that path, it's circuitous, and yet really ends up being an extraordinary character in the novel, but also an extraordinary friend to Batter.
0: I loved writing Paul. He's one of my most favorite characters. I have friends when I was in college who would go, I already know what I'm going to do. I'm going to be a doctor. I'm going to be a lawyer. And I was so jealous. I just thought, how do you know? I mean, I have an idea of what I want to do, but mine doesn't pay anything. So how do you know that? And I love Paul just being like, this is what I'm going to do. There are people like that. What I loved about Paul is that he just goes ahead and he follows his path. But for a lot of us, there is no clear-cut path. You know, you can't say, well, I've decided to become a novelist. You can go get an MFA. It does not make you a novelist. You can go to law school. That does make you a lawyer. So it is not even between the things like law and medicine and the arts. The arts have a different expectation. What we put out is not measurable like it is in the sciences and in math and law and things like that. Because it's not measurable, it's even more intriguing. It's even more important because everybody in the arts are shaping culture. And that's really important.
1: The novel is just so beautiful and lovely. It is Peck and Peck. Very funny, I should mention, if we haven't made that abundantly clear. It is brand new. It is now out. Peck and Peck, a novel. It is published by Scribner. Bonnie Garmus, it is always a delight to speak to you, and today being no exception. I thank you very much for taking the time out.
2: Thank you, Joe.
1: Again, Bonnie Garmus is the author of the new novel, Peck and Peck. It is published by Scribner. Thanks to our producer, Madeline Reynolds. 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I'm Joe Donahue.

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1: On the next Fresh Air, Mahershala Ali. In his new film, Your Mother, Your Mother, Your Mother, he plays a devout Muslim father of three who also is a professional killer and suddenly is left to care for his children after his wife dies. Ali won Academy Awards for Moonlight and Green Book, becoming the first Muslim actor to win an acting Oscar. 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
4: In San Antonio, springtime means it's time for Fiesta, the city's massive celebration of its culture, people, and history. But next year's events will be pared down compared to the past. How economic realities are challenging San Antonio's biggest party on the next Texas Standard.
5: Hello, my name is Paloma Chaprinka. I'm 16 years old, and I'm a classical guitarist. I'm from Traverse City, Michigan, and today I'll be playing the third movement from Manuel Ponce's Sonata No. 3, here on From the Top. Hope you enjoy!

0: Welcome to From the Top, where outstanding young musicians come to play. I'm your host, pianist Peter Dugan. We're joined now by Paloma Chaprinka, who just performed that beautiful third movement of Manuel Ponce's Guitar Sonata No. 3. Paloma's joining us from Traverse City, Michigan at the Interlochen Arts Academy. What an amazing performance, Paloma. I just love the range of color that you can bring out of that guitar. It's really impressive.
1: Thank you very much. Yeah, the guitar is such a versatile instrument. I like to say it's an orchestra in itself. There are so many different colors than you can produce on the guitar that really no other instrument can compare to.
0: And this piece really demonstrates that there are qualities of Spanish guitar technique. I think this was actually dedicated to Segovia, right?
1: It was, yes. Manuel Ponce was a Mexican composer, and although he was Mexican, it was, of course, dedicated to the Spanish guitarist, Andrés Segovia. And so for that reason, you know, it's sort of the guitarist's choice whether they want to start with a rasgueado, whether they just want to play a rolled chord. This is the rasgueado, and then this is just a rolled chord.
0: Mm-hmm.
1: Rasgueados are very prominent in Spanish music, of course. You hear them, you know, all the time. And this movement has always sounded like a fiesta to me, especially the beginning. You know, everybody's partying, having a wonderful time. I like to think of, you know, the opera Carmen when I'm playing the first part of this movement. And so I was like, you know, I think a rasgueado would be the perfect touch instead of just rolling the chord to really bring out, you know, that Spanish fiesta. I had the chance of actually traveling to Spain last summer and playing in these huge, beautiful cathedrals that really inspired and motivated a lot of my Spanish pieces. Everything from even walking in the plaza, going to the restaurants, the people there are so kind, and the way that they treat guitarists and musicians in general, you know, I'll just be playing in the plaza and they'll just come and, you know, stand and sit and sometimes even cry when I play a beautiful piece. I loved how friendly the people of Spain are. It's better than, you know, any technical analysis or having a teacher, you know, tell you what to do. Just being in the culture of the composer is honestly the best thing for interpretation.
0: Wow, what a cool experience that you got to have that. And I'm sure you'll have many more over there playing in Europe.
1: Thank you.
0: So how did you first come to the guitar?
1: My dad is actually a guitarist as well. And I was gifted the guitar when I was 3. He was my first and main teacher when I was younger. And he was really the one who showed me the versatility of the guitar. He plays jazz, rock, and classical.
0: Is it ever a challenge to make people understand the guitar's place in the classical space?
1: Yes. It is probably the biggest challenge of being a classical guitarist. Every time I'll tell somebody I'm a classical guitarist and I have to use the word classical because, you know, they'll automatically think that, I don't know, I play Taylor Swift or something. but they'll always say, you know, what's that? How can you play classical music on a guitar? And I guess maybe I'm a little bit biased because I've grown up on this instrument all my life, but playing classical music on really any instrument is possible. And, you know, in its time, the classical guitar was one of the most popular instruments. You can create so many different timbres, so many different colors. You can make it sound like a violin. You can even make it sound like a bassoon. Really, you know, all of the instruments of the orchestra can be replicated on the guitar, I would say. And that's the thing that I love about it.
0: You strike me as someone who's just a great learner, that you have that thirst for knowledge.
1: Yes.
0: And those people often make great teachers, too. Have you ever had a chance to be in the role of teacher?
1: Oh, yes. And I'm actually glad you asked this because I am actually sort of new to this teaching thing. But I teach an ensemble of like 7 and 8 year olds.
0: Wow.
1: I enjoy it, but teaching an ensemble of 8-year-olds is not always the easiest. You know, you always have to think of something interesting that'll keep their attention. I love using all of these different fun ways to practice technique that I used when I was younger, like putting little plastic frogs under their wrists. And I say, don't squish the frog because your wrist needs to be nice and curved so that, you know, you have no tension when you're playing in your right hand. Or, you know, I'll just hold their elbows to make sure that their left hands and their left arms, you know, are always raised for more power in the fingers.
0: Yeah. Good for you. I mean, they're lucky to have you as a teacher.
1: Thank you.
0: Gosh. Paloma, it's just been a real pleasure to have you on.
1: Thank you.
0: As our guest, and I wish you the best in your endeavors. Congratulations on all you've achieved already at 16 years old. It's just wonderful.
1: Thank you so much. Thank you for having me.
0: Paloma Chaprinka, 16 years old, from Traverse City, Michigan. Next up, we have Hannah Oh, a 17-year-old cellist from Boxborough, Massachusetts. She's a Jack Kent Cooke young artist, and I'll be joining her on the piano for Requiebros by Gaspar Casado. Hannah, let's take it from the top.
2: Let's go.

0: The fiery Requiebros for cello and piano by Gaspar Casado, performed by our 17-year-old cellist, Hannah Oh, with me, Peter Dugan, on the piano. And Hannah, that was so much fun.
1: Yeah, I agree.
0: So much passion in your playing.
1: Yeah.
0: Even though you're only 17, I have to say, Hannah, you seem wise beyond your years. What's your story?
1: I think it's mainly like the way I grew up as my childhood, as like the oldest kid in the household with two younger siblings. It's like I'm the parentified child. And also I've just grown up with my parents kind of being like, oh, like social life, that doesn't matter. Just like focus on cello and academics. And so I feel like that kind of like isolated me from other kids my age.
0: So take me back to the beginning. Yeah. Give me the picture.
1: I was born in California, and then we moved to Alabama when I was a kid, and then we moved to Las Vegas because of my dad's job as a pastor, and then we ended up moving back to Alabama and then to Michigan.
0: Whoa.
1: And now we're here in Massachusetts.
0: So much bouncing around.
1: Yeah.
0: How do you think that has affected who you are, either as a person or as a musician?
1: I would say it kind of made me value friendships, because growing up, I was like more quiet, and I found it kind of scary to go branch out with people. So yeah.
0: Amazing thing is, you don't strike me as someone with any trouble socializing or making conversation. I mean, you're so friendly. We've only known each other a few days, and I already feel like we're buddies.
1: Yeah.
0: So playing the cello, have you had a similar journey?
1: I started when I was 5 years old, but my dad just kind of handed me a cello, and I just kind of grew up where, this is really bad advice, but my dad would say, just practice everything 10 times and then it'll become perfect. And so, yeah, it's like not good advice. But I remember in kindergarten, I'll be playing Tiggle and Tiggle Little Star 10 times and I'll be crying and I'll just be like, I hate doing this, because I didn't see the value of not going to play dates and then just practicing cello instead. And like, to be honest, I think in late elementary school to early middle school, I didn't get diagnosed because my parents are like, they don't think that's a thing. But I think I had probably like a lot of anxiety, because I was really worried about applying for boarding schools. And I probably did have depression, because I was in like my bed for hours and I just like would end up scrolling and I couldn't feel like I could do anything.
0: Yeah.
1: It was getting to a point where I felt like I had to do cello, and if I didn't do it, then I wouldn't be able to go anywhere in life. It would just be like, okay, now go practice so that you get into this program.
0: There's this expression that we hear, especially in sports, no pain, no gain.
1: Oh, yeah.
0: What do you think of that statement as it applies to your cello journey?
1: I think it applies, because if I want to get somewhere in life, then obviously I'm going to have to take sacrifices. But I feel like there's a pretty big stigma against like speaking about how people feel burnt out and like the anxiety
0: for
1: that comes with being a musician. So I think definitely it's no pain, no gain. But at the same time, there's no reason to just isolate oneself into the practice room and just think like, I don't have any resources. I just have to get through this by myself. I have to thug it out. Like, that's a mindset I used to have, but now I realize so many other people also feel the same way, but there are resources out there. I had pretty bad tendonitis on both of my wrists. And so I was just struggling to even like put my fingers down and do vibrato. Even putting my hands by my side, it felt like there's a heavy weight and something would just hurt. And I wouldn't even be able to hold anything in my hands, even something as light as my phone.
0: I've struggled with tendonitis many times over the years.
1: Okay.
0: There's such a stigma attached to it that we can feel like, oh, I must be doing something wrong. And like, I think it's important to think that, well, yeah, maybe there's some tension or there's things I can improve in how I am holding the instrument or how I'm creating sound without feeling like that shame. So I'd encourage you to allow yourself rest. Frequent breaks are so important. Keep taking care of yourself and listen to your body. To me, you strike me as someone who has the potential to be such a great advocate for some of these issues that face so many young musicians.
1: Yeah.
0: Have you found any opportunities or ways to get your message out there?
1: Yeah. So I joined a mental health club at our school. I think we're actually going to start destigmatizing the stigma surrounding mental health and going to counseling at our campus. I think it's like 60% Asian kids. And so we all come in with a very similar viewpoint of like, it's stupid to talk about mental health. That's such an excuse. Like, it's a waste of time to go to counseling. I also joined like this Families for Depression Awareness Teen's Instagram, basically where we create posts every month surrounding like how to de-stress after your school is over or how to like have conversations surrounding mental health with parents or guardians who aren't open to talk about it. Mm-hmm. And so I think that's a good way to spread the message.
0: Yeah. Mm-hmm. How do you imagine your career thinking about all of these passions you have and also all of your mm-hmm. skills at the yeah. musician?
1: Yeah. So I talk a lot about mental health and I feel like it's kind of hard to get that message across directly, like telling an audience who's maybe not too familiar with it, like, oh, care about your mental health. Mm-hmm. And so I wanted to do it in the form of more songwriting because I've written a couple songs about like whether it was like relationships or breakups or friendships. And I think songwriting's a really amazing way, even for me, to kind of get in touch with how I feel about certain aspects of life.
0: Wow. I feel so privileged to have had the chance to sit down with you. You are so full of light and joy and wisdom, all those things.
1: Oh, thank you.
0: It's just hard to remind ourselves that I've been chatting with this 17-year-old. But yeah, I wish you all the best. And
1: thank you.
0: Your performance was just gorgeous.
1: Thank you.
0: Our 17-year-old cellist, singer, and Jack Kent Cook young artist, Hannah Oh, from Boxborough, Massachusetts.
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0: Next up, let's meet a trio from the Northwest. They call themselves the Yura Trio.
3: Hi, my name is Rachel and I'm 18 years old.
4: My name is Tayo Oishi. I'm 17 years old.
5: My name is Charlie Lee. I'm 18 years old and we are the Yura Trio.
4: So the name of our trio has the origin in the Greek exclamation Eureka, which is something that signals discovery and a sense of spontaneity. And we would often have these Eureka moments in our rehearsals. We decided, oh, maybe we can shorten the term Eureka and make it Yura.
5: I kind of put together the trio. I met Rachel through the Seattle Chamber Music Society Academy. And I met Tayo at a competition. I just kind of made an intuitive call and reached out to them.
4: When Charlie first reached out to me, I must say I was a bit nervous because up to that point, I had never ever played chamber music in my entire life.
3: Yeah, nervous was definitely a feeling.
5: During our first rehearsal, I could tell that we were very cautious.
4: Our run through was so slow.
5: We were all scared of being too imposing.
4: We're all introverted people, so the conversation would get stuck.
5: It felt like there was a lot of tension because of how personally we would take disagreements.
3: Oh, yes.
4: One kind of debate that we had in our rehearsals was what necktie to wear. This was between me and Charlie. We each bought one pair from a local store.
5: I think I had like a dark purple striped tie.
4: Mine had a very fancy, like, almost floral pattern.
6: I think on its own, Tayo's tie did look nicer. But, like, as far as cohesion with the whole outfit goes, I'm not too sure about that.
4: This argument lasted for, like, a week or two.
5: You put a poll on Instagram.
4: Oh, yes, to have other people decide.
5: In any form of collaboration, it's really important to have an environment that's more inviting of new ideas and kind of shifts the attitude from defending yourself to thinking about how can we improve and how can we merge our ideas to come up with something new. One significant discovery was when we began playing the second movement of Shostakovich's second piano trio. It absolutely feels like a form of protest.
3: We can really hear the satire in the piece, the kind of dark humor. It evokes kind of a lighthearted feeling, but it's not really lighthearted.
4: We can definitely feel that edginess.
5: I can just imagine Shostakovich feeling so fed up by the actions that were being committed by the Nazis at the time.
3: We discussed that it could be the imagery of the prisoners being forced to dance upon their graves.
4: It's a constantly obsessed frenzy, and that itself gives it so much insight into how Shostakovich was probably feeling amidst all of this political chaos.
5: I remember reading that one time Stalin came to one of his works and was almost disgusted by it. I know that he had a lot of threats to be put in prison, and Shostakovich really had so much on the line. His bravery and courage to just continue writing and continue being the voice for the people who did not have that kind of power or privilege themselves is truly, truly incredible.
3: Today, all across the globe and in our own country, we see a lot of war and a lot of sort of shutting down voices. And I think Shostakovich writing his music to speak out against the oppression of like government is very relevant today, and that we can kind of look at his music and take his message to heart and try to apply that to our own selves and our own world.
5: The purpose of music is to move people, whether that means you're playing a sweet piece and you're moving someone to tears, or you're playing something like Shostakovich and mobilizing them. I think ultimately we are trying to take our ideas and convey them in a way that has like tangible impacts on the world and to our community around us.
4: The piece we will be presenting is the second movement of the Shostakovich E minor piano trio.
3: All right, let's take it from the top.

0: The second movement, the Allegro con brio from Shostakovich's Piano Trio No. 2 in E minor, performed by the Ura Trio from Washington State. That's 17-year-old Tayo Oishi on piano, 18-year-old Rachel Jung on violin, and 18-year-old Charlie Lee on cello.
1: Hi, my name is Angelica Hairston. I'm a harpist, a From the Top alum, and an artist using music as a tool for healing through a project called Exhale. This season on From the Top, we're making the connection between wellness and music. You can find out more by visiting fromthetop.org. I'd love to share a moment of wellness with you right now. Today, we'll explore ways to find a bit more grounding as we listen to the program. If you're sitting in a chair, I'll invite you to rock back and forth or to the sides. A way to start to feel the connection to the cushion of the chair that's beneath you. If there's a back to that chair, can you lean back and maybe let the chair give you a little bit more support as you listen? If you're standing, maybe you unlock the knees and start to move the feet, feeling that connection between the feet and the floor. And together, we'll take one full shoulder roll. So bringing the shoulders up to the ears and all the way down the back body, just feeling the body start to release a bit more tension. Together, we'll take a full inhale and slowly exhale and start to consider if you feel any different on this side of today's moment of wellness.
0: Peter Dugan here, and I just want to say thank you to Gerald and Susan Slavitt. 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
0: Welcome back to From the Top, where outstanding young musicians come to play. Next up, we get to hear a contemporary tango performed by our guest, 18-year-old cellist Alex Fisher from Hopewell, New Jersey. Here's José Elizondo's Otoño en Buenos Aires.

0: We're all dancing now after that Otoño en Buenos Aires by Jose Elizondo, performed by our guest Alex Fisher, 18-year-old cellist from Hopewell, New Jersey. Alex, I really enjoyed every minute of that.
1: Thank you so much.
0: Jose Elizondo was not known to me before you brought us this piece. I'd love if you'd share a little bit of information with me about him or what you've learned about him.
1: Yeah, so say like a year and a half ago, I first started like working with him, and we would have some like lessons together, and he would have me actually like watch videos of people dancing to tango to get more of a sense of how to play the piece.
0: Wow.
1: He told me a lot of things that he didn't even like really write in the music. Mm. So like there was this part in the Danzas Latinoamericanas, which I just played, where like he wants me to take more time in different places where it's not written in the music. Mm-hmm. So that kind of threw me by surprise. This experience really helped me realize that we should be more like careful of like how we play each piece. Like I find myself wanting to study the music more mm-hmm. after working with these composers. A few months ago, I had a recital in Boston. Mm-hmm. I'm part of the NEC prep program there. We have recitals sometimes, and I was going to perform this piece, and I invited him to the recital. He came, and it was very nice of him to come, and it was really cool to like, you know, perform a piece by a composer who's actually sitting in the audience watching you perform.
0: Wow. So, what did he say afterwards? What was his response?
1: He said that he really enjoyed the performance, which meant a lot to me.
0: So, yeah, I bet it did. So how does a Jersey boy like yourself end up being in the youth program in Boston?
1: I've been always a fan of Maestro Benjamin Zander, just watching his master classes on YouTube. And I remember my parents took me to one of those classes in Boston mm-hmm. when I was about like 11 years old, and I really loved it. And I ended up meeting him there. And then he invited me to, you know, watch one of the rehearsals that the Boston Philharmonic Youth Orchestra gives on yes. Saturday afternoons.
0: Yep.
1: And I just was completely blown away by their playing.
0: Yeah.
1: And I really wanted to learn from him. Yeah. So my parents told me that, you know, if I apply and I get into the orchestra, they would drive me, even though it's like a 4.5 hour drive from New Jersey to Boston. If you really want to, we'll drive you. So
0: wow,
1: I got in, and for the past like 4 or 5 years, I've been in the orchestra, and they've been driving me, and I've been
0: every
1: loving
0: weekend.
1: It. Yeah.
0: What do you do to pass the time in the long car rides?
1: I do a lot of like mental practice where I just look at my music and I just practice different things mentally. And
0: for sure,
1: like I don't waste any time in the car. Like,
0: yep.
1: I've been always trying to find like better practice strategies or ways of practicing that I feel are really effective. And I've actually gotten a chance to like work with the neurologist, but also a violist. And she uses like her study in neurology to help find better ways to practice.
0: Cool.
1: Teaches courses at the New England Conservatory of Music. Molly Gabrion.
0: Oh, yes.
1: Learning how to practice mentally, I think, has been one of the biggest takeaways. I've noticed how much better I can play. For example, like for me, sometimes I feel like there's a passage where I have like a lot of short notes and a lot of string crossings, and I feel like it's hard for me to make a clear sound on every note.
0: Okay.
1: So for example, she'll have me like try to make a picture in my mind of like how it feels to put the bow on a string and just the resistance of the bow on a string and feeling that.
0: So you're imagining performing the actions even though the bow is not even in your hand?
1: Yeah, exactly.
0: What other unique qualities or characteristics would you say define you, or what makes you you?
1: I feel like I'm a really focused person. When I want to do something, like I try to not let anything else get into my way of getting that certain task done.
0: Mm-hmm.
1: So I find myself like just practicing whenever I can in my free time. And I think like music is like the thing that I love the most. Mm-hmm. And sometimes I just get really like involved in music and kind of forget about the other things in life and stuff.
0: Alex, I just want to say thanks again, because your performance was beautiful, and it's been really fascinating to get to know you and your story. So thanks for being with us today.
1: Of course. Thank you so much.
0: 18-year-old cellist Alex Fisher from Hopewell, New Jersey. Our final young and outstanding musician is a violist from Teaneck, New Jersey. 18-year-old Edward Lee takes on Capriccio in C minor by Henri Vuitton. Edward, whenever you're ready, take it from the top.

0: That was the Capriccio in C minor, opus 55 by Henri Vuitton, performed by 18-year-old violist and Jack Kent Cook young artist Edward Lee from Teaneck, New Jersey. Edward, welcome to the show.
1: Thank you for having me here.
0: That was incredible. What a beautiful, passionate performance.
1: Thank you so much.
0: So Vuitton wrote that piece as a tribute to Paganini,
1: right,
0: who, of course, is known as one of the great virtuosos of all time on the violin. Where do you feel like that spirit comes through most when you play this piece?
1: Yeah, just as a little context, I actually did choose this piece as like a show-off piece around 2 years ago. And I think the passages where it goes from a very sad, very quiet C minor into a more brighter E-flat major, I think that E-flat major where it repeats two times, where it really grows and I use all of my bow, all of my power, I think that's where you see like the Paganini influence.
0: Yes, right. The way that you slide, you had a couple of amazingly beautiful slides. How do you approach those?
1: Yeah, I think it's when you think of it as like a singer, it's that note that they hold on to for a while, a note that they give a lot of vibrato to. And it's definitely a slide that I practiced a lot, that I put a lot of attention to, to show like this is like a small climax inside that run.
0: We're always curious how young performers on From the Top got their start. What was your journey like, Edward?
1: I started off with the violin because my sister was my greatest, I guess, inspiration. She's 6 years older than me. She was doing violin. And I think around sixth grade, I did switch to the viola as I started finding my own voice. And also thanks to the help of a Brahms Kim Kashkashian recording that I love. The sound, the mellowness, the deepness of the C string, that just captivated me so much. And it helped me transition into the violist I am today.
0: Which Brahms was it that made you fall in love with the instrument?
1: Number one, the F minor.
0: Oh, yeah. It's so gorgeous. Have you had a chance to pop got their start? What was your journey like, Edward?
1: I started off with the violin because my sister was my greatest, I guess, inspiration. She's 6 years older than me. She was doing violin. And I think around sixth grade, I did switch to the viola as I started finding my own voice. And also thanks to the help of a Brahms Kim Kashkashian recording that I love. The sound, the mellowness, the deepness of the C string, that just captivated

0: instrument?
1: Number one, the F minor.
0: Oh yeah, it's so gorgeous. Have you had a chance to meet or play for Miss Kashkashian?
1: Yeah, 2 years ago at Morningside Music Bridge in the summer.
0: Uh-huh.
1: She was one of the chamber coaches there, and I was able to play Foray Piano Quartet number 2 for her.
0: I love it. So after you switched to viola, what kinds of repertoire did you start playing first?
1: A lot of classical pieces, like Telemann, mm-hmm. Hofmeister, Stamitz.
0: Mm-hmm.
1: And this was my first introduction to viola. Like, I didn't know any pieces. Once I enrolled in the Juilliard pre-college mm-hmm. program with my teacher, I started getting more and more traction towards pieces composed in the 1900s.
0: Mm-hmm.
1: And I think that's where a lot of the gems in viola repertoire are found.
0: As you were uncovering more of this 20th century repertoire, did it keep you and your curiosity pushing even further into contemporary music?
1: Definitely. When I was in my freshman year, when I was starting off with Juilliard pre-college, at first I started playing Hindemith. And then I went into Walton.
0: Mm-hmm.
1: You know, I was a violinist for such a long time.
0: Yeah.
1: To me, those pieces did sound weird when I started off. But I spent a long time with these pieces. I spent almost a year on each of these pieces.
0: Mm-hmm.
1: And just learning about all the different colors that were hidden from first listen and all the different things you could bring out with contemporary music that others might not see, and showing that to the audience did bring me into the world of contemporary classical music more and more.
0: Mm-hmm.
1: And that's what led me to co-founding my organization, Klexical, in my sophomore year of high school.
0: Wow. Okay, so tell me all about Klexical.
1: So I think this really started off with my chamber friends being very reluctant to play a lot of different contemporary music,
0: mm-hmm.
1: whether it be like Schoenberg or even more recent like Elliot Carter.
0: Mm-hmm.
1: And just seeing that hesitation inspired me to start Klexical, where we hold contemporary composer interviews and also workshops where we try bringing this contemporary music to a lot of different audiences.
0: Cool. Talk me through some of the experiences you've had in the 2 years of doing this that you're really proud of or that have stayed with you.
1: So I think the thing that stayed with me the most are all the different interviews and the people I've met. I think I can think of two people that really inspired me. Let me talk about Taek-soo Kim. He started off a scientist, but he found a passion for composition. He's a very interesting composer where he composes a lot of beautiful melodies, but also like you have everyday household items that he shows through compositions. One of his pieces that I recommend listening to is the Coffee Cantatina, where you can tell it's like a coffee pot that's boiling.
0: Uh-huh. Nice.
1: And another person I interviewed is Dave Soldier. That's his pseudonym. He is a neuroscientist. He also brings so much of his science background into his compositions. And the reason why that's inspired me so much is I'm at a crossroads in life where I don't know where I want to take music in the next part of my journey in life. And
0: yeah.
1: I think those kind of interviews where you see all these different contemporary composers, where they started off, where they're bringing their music to create this new era of classical music where we can all keep growing and keep learning from classical music, is just so inspiring to me.
0: Wow. And where would you like to see Klexical take you next?
1: I think now I want to take the initiative at least to start getting my friends that were very reluctant to contemporary music into music. And this definitely sounds like a small step in terms of our organization, but I think just if I get them introduced to this kind of music, that would just mean the world to me.
0: Edward, thank you for taking time to be with us today.
1: Thank you so much.
0: 18-year-old violist and Jack Kent Cook young artist Edward Lee from Teaneck, New Jersey. And that's our show. Let's close with a flashback finale featuring the acclaimed chamber ensemble Sphinx Virtuosi from 2022. They'll take us out with a fiery Brazilian number by Ricardo Hertz titled Mourinho. But first, a huge thanks to all of the young musicians we heard today, and to you, our listeners, for spending this time with us. I'm Peter Dugan. Please join me next week, and we'll take it from the top.

Today's From the Top was produced by Megan Swan, Sarah Gilletti, Simon Rentner, and Ron Scalzo. 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Our associate producer and mastering engineer is Rodrigo Cuenca, and our production manager is Amanda Roth. From the Top's executive director is Gretchen Nielsen. 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
5: Hello and welcome to Classical Guitar Alive. I'm Tony Morris. Classical Guitar Alive is broadcast thanks to the generous support of the Augustine Foundation and the Kadosky Family Fund and Charles and Taco Parker and by Augustine Strings, makers of classical guitar strings since 1947. And thanks to a gift in loving memory of Adam Bratcher. Thanks for joining me. This week's edition of Classical Guitar Alive features the world premiere of a new guitar concerto subtitled Ink Dark Moon by British film and BBC television composer Joby Talbot. We'll also hear an interview with American composer Stephen Funk Pearson and much more. We'll start with music from Brazil by Egberto Gismonti titled Sete Anéis or Seven Rings, performed by the Brazil guitar duo.

0: The Brazil guitar duo opened this week's edition of Classico Guitar Alive with Seven Rings by Egberto Gismonti. One of the best-known works by American composer Stephen Funk Pearson is his piece for mandolin and guitar titled Mountain Moor. Stephen Funk Pearson spoke about his piece.
1: I wrote it for a mandolin or violin and guitar, and it was really inspired after I traveled through Scotland, and I just was so taken by the landscape there. My whole life, I've been drawn to nature. I lived on an island in British Columbia for 2 years, living off the land. I've always just been a nature nut. And the theme came to me, and I went from there. And I've heard it performed also with two guitars, also with flute. I've heard it performed in many different instrumentations.

Duetto Giocondo, performing music for mandolin and guitar by American composer Stephen Funk Pearson, titled Mountain Moor. British composer Joby Talbot has written music for feature films and BBC television. His guitar concerto is subtitled Ink Dark Moon and has just been released and features guitarist Miloš Kadadacilic and the BBC Symphony Orchestra, conducted by Ben Jernan.

The world premiere recording of Ink Dark Moon, a new guitar concerto by Joby Talbot. Miloš Kadadacilic was the guitarist with the BBC Symphony Orchestra, conducted by Ben Jernan. You're listening to Classical Guitar Alive. I'm Tony Morris. This is music by Augustin Barrios Mongoré, titled Aire de Samba. It's performed by Virginia Luque.

0: From a live concert recording by Virginia Luque, we've just heard her performing a piece titled Aire de Samba by Agustin Barrios Mangore. We'll close this week's edition of Classical Guitar Alive with music by American composer Stephen Funk Pearson, titled Elasomorph. Stephen Funk Pearson spoke about his music.
1: My whole life, a sense of humor is like critical to living and breathing for me. And I really like to bring that into music. And I think that's something that's often lacking in music. I know sometimes in concerts, people are a little embarrassed to maybe laugh at something funny that happens musically. But children, they don't hold back. And some of my pieces, when kids hear them, they just start cracking up because they don't care if they're laughing in a concert. And so I really do find that humor and music, they just go together for me, you know, as part of my life

0: Closing this week's edition of Classical Guitar Alive, we've just heard the Versailles Guitar Quartet performing Stephen Funk Pearson's piece titled Elasomorph. You've been listening to Classical Guitar Alive. Classical Guitar Alive is broadcast worldwide thanks to the generous support of the Augustine Foundation and the Kadosky Family Fund, and Charles and Taco Parker, and by Augustine Strings, makers of classical guitar strings since 1947, and thanks to a gift in loving memory of Adam Bratcher. Classical Guitar Alive is a nonprofit organization based in Austin, Texas. Music by pluck-stringed instruments like the guitar, the harp, and the ancient lyre have been used in healing for over 3,000 years. That's why our mission is to bring this music to the widest possible audience. 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If you'd like more information about our work, you can visit our website, classicalguitaralive.org, and listen online anytime. I'm Tony Morris. Thanks for listening, and please join me again next week for another edition of Classical Guitar Alive.
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0: I very often would listen to Pipe Dreams Sunday nights after a long day at church. It was the perfect way to get inspiration for the next week, just to sit back and relax and to hear all these unique sounds from all over the world. And it was like having your own American Express tour of the world of the organ coming right into your living room.
1: Well, yes, I guess that is what it's like. And that's one fellow who was inspired by Pipe Dreams to get out of his living room. I won't take full credit because we all have our own individual pipe dreams, but James D. Hicks developed a fascination for music of the North Countries and decided to take an early retirement from his church job and go exploring. For the past 15 years, he's been uncovering little-known scores, some unpublished manuscripts, too, and he's commissioned new works as well. And we have been following his peregrinations, sharing in the adventure and learning along the way that there is so much music yet to be discovered. Jim's released 19 albums on the Pro Organo label thus far, and I really am struggling to keep up, though his more recent forays have taken him into the Baltic countries and searching for Germanic connections in North Atlantic territories. Today, we will savor scores and performances from Finland, Denmark, Sweden, Norway, and Iceland as the Nordic journey continues. Come on along. I'm Michael Barone with James D. Hicks today on Pipe Dreams from American Public Media.

Pipe Dreams is supported in loving memory of Lucinda and Wesley Dudley by their family, with additional support from Walter McCarthy, Clara Euland, and the Greystone Foundation, from Ed and Wanda Eichler, and from Goulding & Wood Incorporated of Indianapolis, Indiana, and Integrated Organ Technologies Incorporated of Roswell, Georgia. They're members of APOBA, the Associated Pipe Organ Builders of America, which is a collaborative of designers, creators, and maintainers of pipe organs found in religious and educational institutions, concert halls, and residences throughout the United States and beyond. And APOBA Resource Guide and Member Prospectus is available to you at apoba.com. The town of Skara in the northern part of Sweden, with only a few more than 11,000 inhabitants, and as a result, perhaps not likely on any tourist resume, but its 13th century cathedral definitely makes it worth a visit, as does the neoclassic 1964 Paul Goddard Anderson pipe organ, on which Jim gets us rolling with this neoclassical Toccata and Fugue from 1953 by Jakob Nyvall. This comes in Volume 3 of the Nordic Journey series, and, as with all of our performances today, features organist James T. Hicks.

0: some 20th century music there in the style of the early 18th century. Toccata and Fugue in C minor from the year 1951 by Jakob Nyvall of Sweden. Performance featuring James D. Hicks playing the Andersen organ from 1964 at the cathedral in Skara, Sweden. Quite a nice place for organ music.
1: And a great acoustic and sounds very much like a neoclassic instrument. I always wanted to make a record like that. I grew up loving the music of Paul Hindemith and Hans Friedrich Michaelsen, that type of 20th century neoclassic approach. And a lot of the music on Volume 3 exemplifies this with Nordic composers.
0: This is James D. Hicks, around whose performances and commentary today's Pipe Dreams program is built. And we're going to combine another neoclassic Danish-built choir organ, in this case, by the Frederiksborg Organ Company, combined with a 19th-century Swedish-built instrument by Zetterquist and Son. He's both at the Aulos Petri Church in Örebro, in an interesting dialogue for two organs by Gunnar Thyristam, who's one of the leading Swedish composers in the new objective style, which was prominent in the mid-20th century. This is a movement from his organ concerto number 14, Musica Reflexiva, the sound of a big Swedish romantic style instrument, is, as you will hear, quite distinctive. Yes, Jim?
1: That's right. These recordings, let's say, from Malmö, St. John's, that's Volume 2, or Kalmar Cathedral, Volume 5, have that Swedish sound. And it's unlike the German Romantic or the English Romantic or certainly the Kavaya Kol. And so that's one of the great discoveries for me. When I was considering not knowing much about Nordic organs, I thought, well, they're all neoclassical, Marcussons, Andersen, what have you, Frobenius. But I learned very quickly that there's a significant romantic tradition, not only in music, but in organ building, especially in Sweden. And these are very characteristic sounds, especially in the reeds. And people should be aware of this and go and play these organs and make their own recordings, because it's unlike anything else.

0: Well, there we had a combination of a romantic Swedish and a 20th century Danish pipe organ, instruments by Setterquist and the Frederiksborg Organ Builders at the Olus Petri Church in Örebro in Sweden. The music drawn from the collection Musica Reflexiva, the third movement there, by Gunnar Thyristam. Claes Holmgren joined James D. Hicks in that performance. And with 19 albums released so far in your Nordic Journey series for Pro Organa Records, Jim, the many instruments that you've recorded on and the repertoire that you've researched, particularly in the early projects, working with producer and engineer Fred Holman of Pro Organa Records, I mean, my mind boggles.
1: Well, to do one of these projects is like planning a military campaign. It takes years of corresponding with people at different venues, making sure the practice time is right, making sure the recording can happen as planned. And it requires considerable amount of planning. And so I look at it as planning for battle, and it takes that kind of advanced thought. So once you get past that stage and everything is in place, then it becomes like an adventure, because you only can plan but so much. And so it's interesting that things happen. On the very first Nordic Journey recording in Linköping Cathedral in Sweden, we didn't plan for the fact that the town band was going to be doing a concert in the evening hours on the park right next to the church. And so negotiating things like that, negotiating with street musicians, it's very difficult to find a completely quiet time the more you get into urban areas. And so it becomes an adventure in and of itself. There are all kinds of things that can happen, but there's a certain magic that happens when you get into these beautiful sacred spaces with these immense organs and fantastic acoustics. And just think about, if you're sitting at a particular place, who was there before, and all the great music making that came before you in the centuries previous. So that we're doing is just adding another verse and hopefully creating a product that maybe will enable someone in the next generation to contribute their own verse.

That was Gaudete by Bo Greenbeck of Denmark. He's organist at the Helsinger Cathedral. His music played by James D. Hicks on the organ at the cathedral in Kalmar, Sweden. And here's another side to that same instrument, highlighted in an elegiac prelude by another Danish composer, Dan Kjær Nielsen.

Quite a lovely thing, the Elegiac Prelude by Dan Kerr Nielsen of Copenhagen, a performance by James D. Hicks at the Cathedral in Kalmar, Sweden. This comes from Volume 5 of Jim's Nordic Journey series for Pro Organa Records, of which there are now a total of 19 albums released, some of them multi-disc sets. Find information about this remarkable undertaking, including some revelatory videos also. All of it accessed either through the Pro Organa Records website or through our program page for today. We're program number 2640, and you'll find us at pipedreams.org. But we've only just begun. I'm Michael Barone with James D. Hicks today as our Nordic journey continues here on Pipe Dreams from American Public Media.

0: Some music there by a multi-talented composer-performer, active in the second half of the 20th century, actually up until 2007. Jack Madsen, his name, a professional flautist, a church musician and cantor, and a conductor, too. That was his chorale, played by James D. Hicks on the Grönlands organ at St. Michael's Church in Turku, Finland. Interesting guy, this Mr. Madsen.
1: This is a composer from a lesser-known part of Finland, the Åland Islands, which is a Swedish-speaking part of the country and really one of my favorite places anywhere in the Nordic world, a very lovely and telegenic part of things, a juxtaposed of Swedish and Finnish cultures. Jack Madsen came from the Åland Islands, and many of his works come from really a secular point of view. He spent most of his life conducting in the Swedish theater in Helsinki, so he approaches the organ in the few pieces that he composed from a whole different point of view than of your traditional organist, choir master, professional musician.
0: Well, we've had early and late 20th century works so far. Now for some real meat. I think anyone familiar with the organ repertoire knows the Passacaglia by Bach. And certainly anyone involved with the organ after Bach, certainly as a composer, inevitably has that magnificent Passacaglia hovering in their subconscious, or maybe perched on their shoulder as they worry about what their next measure might contain. And next, we have a marvelous Passacaglia from Sweden. Jim?
1: One of the beautiful things about music is that there is literally so much of it. And if you have kind of a mind geared toward musical exploration, you can find an occasional piece like this Passacaglia in F-sharp minor by the Swedish composer Herman Åkerberg. This is a musician that lived kind of the average life, had a church job, taught at the local conservatories at Malmö in the southern Sweden for all of his life. But here's a piece that lasts about 19 minutes, and it is a symphony in symphonic proportions all in itself. So, yes, you do have the weight of Bach already and always looking over one's shoulder, but he really takes this whole idea to another level. Now, here I get the presence, as I have played this piece, of Max Reger and how influential that composer was to a whole generation of composers. And here is Åkerberg's take on the late German Romantic tradition, a piece that was probably written in the 1920s, but yet here we are a whole century later, and I have been told this is a premiere recording of this immense piece. So my hope is that some of my colleagues will hear this and then try it for themselves, because this is a piece that definitely needs to be shared. It has a very short introduction and then a full organ and then boils down symphonically to as quiet as possible. And then you have leads directly into the Passacaglia without any break, which is kind of unusual in itself. And the composer brings it to several incredible climaxes and then continues with a double fugue based upon the theme. And then finally this immense chorale setting and ending it unusually on the softest stop of the organ. And I think there's so much that is unique. And of course, Bach and Reger paved the way. But Herman Åkerberg, who's not really known to anyone, was able to take the idea for into the 20th century. And I highly recommend this to anyone.
0: Now, at the Olaus Petri Church in Örebro, Sweden, giving us a real demonstration of its 1913 Zetterquist pipe organ, James D. Hicks plays Passacaglia in F-sharp minor by Herman Åkerberg.

It's rather wonderful how, after all the Sturm und Drang, the storm and stress, that piece ends so quietly, as if perhaps it all had been a dream. That was the Passacaglia in F-sharp minor by Hermann Ockerberry, in late Romantic style, the composer, though, from the mid-20th century in Sweden. Playing upon the splendid 1913 Swedish-built Zetterquist organ at the Olof Petri Church in Örebro, our soloist and my guest commentator today, James D. Hicks, whose fascination with Nordic composers has resulted in a 15-plus-year project, recording new and old music, uncovering forgotten manuscripts, and even commissioning contemporary scores, all of it digitally documented in audio and video by Pro Organo Records. You can find links to more background on all of it, audio sources, composer and performer biographies, instruments, pictures, all easily available at pipedreams.org. This is program 2640. I tip my hat to Jim Hicks, the energy behind it all, and producer Frederick Holman, who helped make Dr. Hicks' pipe dream come true. Our Pipe Dreams is supported in loving memory of Lucinda and Wesley Dudley by their family. 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These last two members of APOBA, the Associated Pipe Organ Builders of America, which is a collaborative of designers, creators, and maintainers of pipe organs, which you'll find in religious and educational institutions, concert halls, and residences throughout the United States and beyond. And the APOBA Resource Guide and Member Prospectus is available at apoba.com. Thanks to John Kuntz for the extra labors required today, my associate producer. Michael DeMarc is technical director. And in most markets, we will continue with the second hour, continuing with James D. Hicks and his Nordic journey. But if that's not the case where you're listening, you can access the additional programming online at pipedreams.org. But meanwhile, I hope you've enjoyed the music we've featured here and that you'll stay tuned for more fine listening.

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0: even money to Russian war machine, it's tantamount to helping Putin to kill us.
1: How the U.S.'s diesel fuel deal with Russia is going over in Ukraine. For Sunday, October 11th, this is All Things Considered from NPR News. I'm Joel Rose. Coming up, Amazon is now giving you what they think they know about your shopping habits. But why? And a growing movement of doulas who provide emotional comfort and advocacy at the end of life instead of the beginning.
2: Death is not always dark and somber.
1: And a conversation about what happens when our loved ones don't love the same films that we do.
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4: Live from NPR News in Washington, I'm Dan Roman. The U.S. Justice Department is investigating five major American television networks under antitrust laws, this amid a related court battle over press access to the White House. As NPR's David Folkenfrick reports, the move represents an escalation of tensions between the president and the news media.
5: CNN, Politico, and MS Now sued after President Trump banned their journalists from the White House over coverage that angered him. A federal judge temporarily required the administration to restore their passes. He says he'll decide by Tuesday evening. In the meantime, the White House blocked CNN from taking part in the TV pool, in which ABC, CBS, CNN, Fox News, and NBC shared logistical planning and costs to cover the president in his public appearances in smaller spaces. The other networks refused to fill the pool when CNN had been blocked. The Justice Department now says it's investigating that consultation, claiming it may constitute illegal antitrust behavior. Media advocates say it's another attempt to intimidate the press. David Folkenflik, NPR News.
4: President Trump says on social media that there's been what he calls an energy ceasefire between Russia and Ukraine. Ukraine's President Volodymyr Zelensky says he supports the idea but does not have details. No comment from Russia. NPR's Luke Garrett reports.
6: Early Sunday, Zelensky said he wanted a deal with Russia that would bar the two warring nations from attacking oil and diesel infrastructure. Here he is on ABC News.
7: We are ready for a ceasefire. We are ready to begin from any kind of steps of de-escalation. We are ready for energy ceasefire, not to attack energy, both sides.
6: Zelensky then committed to holding Ukrainian elections if there's a 60-day ceasefire with Russia. Soon after, Trump announced an energy ceasefire between Ukraine and Russia, quote, effective immediately. But the deal has not been confirmed by Russia. And Zelensky says he and NATO's Secretary General Mark Rutte are still awaiting details on this deal between Russia and Ukraine. Luke Garrett, NPR News, the White House.
4: Mexico's west coast is being pounded by a Category 4 hurricane. NPR's Ida Peralta reports.
8: The good news is that Hurricane Simon is expected to skirt the coast and will likely not directly hit the bigger cities along its path. Still, Colima and Puerto Vallarta are reporting strong winds, heavy surf, and flooding. Mexican President Claudia Sheinbaum has ordered citizens in four different municipalities to shelter in place until the danger has passed. Sheinbaum has also deployed the military in those areas to help with recovery. The National Hurricane Center expects Hurricane Simon to weaken in the coming hours and then continue moving along the coast. Simon is forecast to make landfall on Wednesday near Mazatlan. Forecasters say it will likely be a tropical storm by then. Ida Peralta, NPR News, Mexico City.
4: Saudi Arabia's King Khalid International Airport remains closed after several weekend attacks. This is NPR. Mathematicians are digging through hundreds of research papers and proofs released by the company OpenAI earlier last week. NPR's Jeff Bronfield reports they've got their work cut out for them.
9: Among the more than 370 solutions generated by AI was one for a long-standing problem in algebraic geometry. Daniel Litt of the University of Toronto was initially excited until he found a sign error that meant it was wrong. OpenAI has now retracted the papers in question. Litt says he still thinks the AI pushed out many brilliant solutions.
10: My hope is that we're able to extract interesting ideas, interesting understanding from them, but that's like a lot of work.
9: Human mathematicians will have to read thousands of pages of AI-generated manuscripts to see what they can learn. Jeff Brumfield, NPR News.
4: Pope Leo announced today he will undergo surgery in the coming days to remove a nodule that was discovered in one of his lungs. The Vatican says the recovery time for the 71-year-old Chicago-born pontiff should take about a week. Speaking to a crowd at St. Peter's Square, the Pope told worshipers that the nodule was found, he said, in a very early stage, and doctors recommended surgery. The surgery is due to occur at Rome's Gemelli Hospital, which is the primary location for the popes to receive medical attention. Key reports about the condition of the U.S. economy will be released this week. Tuesday, we learn more about the shape of the country's real estate market when the existing home sales report is released. Wednesday, the September report on consumer inflation. I'm Dan Ronan, NPR News.
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0: Welcome to All Things Considered from NPR News. I'm Joel Rose. President Trump and President Zelensky of Ukraine have had a stormy relationship, and this weekend it's taken another chaotic turn. On Friday, Trump announced an agreement with Russia's President Putin to ease sanctions and reopen flows of diesel fuel. That did not go over well in Kyiv. Zelensky called Trump, quote, weak, unquote. Trump responded yesterday saying Ukraine should get a new president.
1: I suggest they get a new leader who can make a deal, because he could have made many deals that for some reason he never does.
0: Then today, Zelensky offered to hold new elections, but only if there is a ceasefire, as he told ABC's This Week.
2: Please tell Putin, give us 2 months, 60 days of total ceasefire, 60 days, and we will organize elections.
0: Shortly afterward, President Trump posted on Truth Social that both parties have agreed to an energy ceasefire. But Zelensky told media outlets that was news to him. This geopolitical tussling matters. The war between Ukraine and Russia is in its fourth year. U.S. military and financial aid to Ukraine hangs in the balance, and the fighting has exacerbated a global energy crisis. To understand the view from Kyiv tonight, we called Oleksandr Merezhko. He's a member of Ukraine's parliament and the chairman of its committee on foreign policy. I asked him if he knows anything about a ceasefire.
3: First of all, there is absolutely no ceasefire, because right now I'm sitting in a dark apartment when there is no power, when there is no water. In the morning, there were nonstop air raid alerts going off. Then I heard rather loud explosions. So we don't have any ceasefire or energy truce whatsoever. And to me, this statement by President Trump came as a quite surprise.
0: What do you think is going on? I mean, he says both parties have agreed.
3: First of all, our president, Volodymyr Zelensky, he didn't confirm that there is any ceasefire. But I'm afraid that it's part of internal American politics on the eve of the midterm elections. And maybe President Trump, well, actually, it's his typical political style, maybe, to make such statements, which later are not confirmed.
0: Diplomatically speaking, are things as bad as they look?
3: Well, first of all, the good news about all this story is that American Congress, most of them are on the side of Ukraine. The situation is not that bad. Of course, there might be some disagreements between President Trump and President Zelensky, but it's a normal thing. So I think it's part of normal diplomatic or political process.
0: What is the state of Ukrainian infrastructure, and what is your incentive to try to stop attacks from Russia on that infrastructure right now?
3: Our critical infrastructure is being hit practically each day, and it's not in the best shape. But at the same time, the thing is that ahead of us is a very difficult winter, and Putin will definitely weaponize this winter. He wants to continue to destroy us. He wants to create humanitarian catastrophe. We're trying to prepare our power grid for that. But of course, we understand that the coming winter will be very difficult.
0: What has been the reaction in Ukraine today to these latest developments?
3: We were outraged, honestly speaking, by this so-called diesel deal between President Trump and Putin, because, yes, it's taken as a betrayal, because we don't understand what's going on. Putin is conducting a crime of genocide against Ukrainian people. And if our closest friend, the United States, is giving some support or giving money to Russian war machine, it's tantamount to helping Putin to kill us.
0: As you know, the midterm elections here in the U.S. are looming, and President Trump wants diesel supplies for Americans urgently. And he has blamed Ukraine in part for the high diesel prices that U.S. farmers and truckers are facing. How do you respond to that?
3: We wouldn't like Ukraine to become a hostage to internal political struggle in the United States. And we understand that situation before the midterm elections is getting tense, but Ukraine cannot be blamed. I believe it's very unfair and even immoral to blame the victim of the aggression. We're trying to protect ourselves. We're trying to destroy Russian war machine, which is killing us. And the only way to do it is to deprive Russia of oil revenues and its capabilities, including oil refineries. So, and I believe that the United States, it should support, not blame the victim. To me, it's deeply immoral.
0: I've been speaking to Oleksandr Mrejko. He is a member of Ukraine's parliament and the chairman of its Committee on Foreign Policy. Thank you very much for joining us.
3: Thank you.
0: President Trump blames the Russia-Ukraine war for soaring energy costs. The war with Iran, though, is the dominant factor keeping global diesel prices high. This weekend, the UK Maritime Trade Operations Center reported several oil tankers traversing the Strait of Hormuz were attacked. Nearly 100 vessels have been hit since the U.S. war with Iran began, resulting in 24 deaths, according to the UN. And the attacks are taking on new forms.
4: Small boats that surrounded a few of the vessels and started firing with RPG and even with the guns.
0: Manoj Yadav is the general secretary of a union representing merchant sailors from India, many of whom work in the Persian Gulf. He says because of that danger, ship captains and sailors making these transits are being offered big money.
4: Not only one time, two time, three time, five times of their salary they are getting just to transit the Hormuz Strait.
0: Five times their regular salary?
4: Yeah.
0: And if they don't comply, Yadav says they might be punished.
4: And maybe there are possibility that they will get blacklisted.
0: Now, oil deliveries through the Strait of Hormuz have recently seen a recovery, maybe as much as 80% of the pre-war supply, according to trade intelligence firm Kepler. But the cost of getting through the choke point continues to hit pocketbooks around the world. And in the U.S., that's raising the political stakes ahead of the midterm elections. With November approaching, Democrats are hoping to win back Latino voters who have soured on President Trump. But they're facing a big deficit. Many independent Latino voters say they are done with both parties. Now Democrats are trying to rebuild trust. And for help, they're turning to online influencers. NPR congressional correspondent Claudia Grisales has more.
5: There's a place where Latinos go for political news more than any other demographic, and it sounds a little like this.
6: Did meat $6.89 a pound?
7: So when Donald Trump...
8: Give us another couple of years.
9: Bills to pay, I have groceries to buy.
5: That's social media influencers Benny and Abe Gallegos, Solange Hernandez-Hollowell, and Alexa Flores. Flores is a Latina content creator with nearly 500,000 followers. She used to just post about things like beauty tips and fashion. But the Arizona resident said she shifted to politics in response to the Trump administration's immigration policies.
10: My job is to get people to understand that so that they can go and move that needle.
5: That job now includes events with the campaign arm of the Congressional Hispanic Caucus, also known as Bold PAC. Bold PAC sought out influencers to connect with voters in a more personal way than a traditional campaign ad. Here's California Democratic Congresswoman Linda Sanchez, who chairs the group.
11: We're turning to trusted voices in local communities that have following, giving them information and then allowing them to create content in a way that is organic and authentic.
5: There are no federal rules around how candidates or groups are supposed to disclose payments for political support on social media. Bold PAC says it is not paying content creators for posts. Instead, they're providing stipends of $1,500 for flights, hotels, and other travel costs for each event. In the coming weeks, influencers will join get-out-the-vote stops in swing districts. Flores will appear at a Dia de los Muertos event with lowriders and voters in Tucson, Arizona. Sanchez says these creators can help connect Democrats with the key group, the roughly 30% of Latinos who get their news from social media influencers.
11: Whether that's Instagram or YouTube or TikTok, that's how they're getting their information. So we need to be in those spaces.
5: They hope it's good timing. A growing number of Latinos feel betrayed by President Trump's immigration and economic policies. But Democratic strategist Stephanie Valencia says plenty of work remains to draw all those disillusioned voters back to her party long term. Valencia is co-founder of Equis Research, which found that roughly a third of Latinos are considered independent voters. Of those, more than 40% think neither party cares for people like them.
7: One election cycle is not going to solve the problem that Democrats have had, and a frayed trust with Latino voters that has developed over the last several election cycles.
5: That includes what many saw as President Biden's liberal immigration policies and focus on foreign intervention over domestic policy. Valencia argues that outdated Democratic campaigns have underestimated how swingy Latino voters can be. That is, when it comes to campaign spending and messaging, they show up with too little, too late.
7: You know, Latinos are just a more persuadable universe and can't just be treated as a base turnout universe for Democrats.
5: One of those influencers working with BoldPAC, Solange Hernandez-Hollowell, agrees. Like others, her posts often don't even mention specific candidates, but they do focus on issues that Democrats are campaigning on, like cost of living and immigration. So the Texan wants to help Latinos connect with candidates in a way that goes beyond the transactional.
10: Latinos feel like politicians just show up right before the elections. I don't think we feel very heard.
5: She's encouraging her followers to vote through Spanish language posts and translating what this political moment can mean.
10: My main goal right now is making sure that everything that's happening around the world reaches my family and my community in a way that they can understand it.
5: Flores, the Arizona influencer, says she hopes for more awareness that Latinos are having a growing impact on American life.
10: The wave of Latinos growing in this country is becoming a bigger voice for a lot of things.
5: In the race to November, both parties and their Latino constituents will find out just how far that voice can go. Claudia Rizales, NPR News.
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8: Those people you hang out with, have brunch with, fight with, stand up in each other's weddings with, did you choose those folk? Or are you besties with someone because you liked the same rock band 20 years ago? On the next Snap Judgment, shut up, Rick. Snap Judgment, do not miss it.
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13: Hello, this is Keith Pannell to let you know that this week on We Are UT El Paso, our guest will be Professor Michael Moody from the Department of Biological Sciences, and he's got some really interesting stories about dead and alive species.
14: Plants do have different behaviors depending on how much cold they're getting, when they get it. They have physiological changes going on within them.
13: You'll be there this Sunday, 7 o'clock, 88.5 on KTEP.
15: I'm Dan Ronan in Washington with these news headlines. Saudi Arabia's King Khalid International Airport remains closed after a second projectile struck a passenger terminal today. This latest attack comes one day after an attack on a passenger terminal that killed at least 13 people. Pope Leo announced today he will undergo surgery in the coming days to remove a nodule that was discovered in one of his lungs. The Vatican says the recovery time for the 71-year-old pontiff should take about a week. Much of the southeast and the mid-Atlantic is experiencing heavy rains today as the remnants of a Category 3 hurricane moves northward after striking Florida and Alabama. Four people died. I'm Dan Ronan, NPR News.

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1: This is All Things Considered from NPR News. I'm Joel Rose. Don't tell anybody. That was the advice that Allie Prout received from her cellmate. Prout had told her that she had been raped by Gregory Rodriguez, a corrections officer at the Central California Women's Facility in Chowchilla, California.
2: She's like, you do what you have to do and be fake until you get out of here, and then you tell somebody.
1: Prout followed that advice, and for months she bore more abuse and quietly collected evidence until she was released in August of 2022. When she got out, that evidence she collected, along with her testimony, would help convict Rodriguez on more than 60 counts of sexual assault. He was sentenced to 224 years in prison. Prout's story, along with the abuse suffered by many other prisoners at the Central California Women's Facility in Chowchilla, are the subject of a new investigative podcast, We Are Jane Doe, by NPR member station KQED and Snap Studios. And a warning, this story will contain details of violence and sexual assault. Host Madi Bolaños and producer Anna Sussman join me now. Welcome to you both.
3: Thanks for having us.
4: Thanks for having us.
1: Anna, I want to start with you. Allie Prout's story is really central to the podcast. Tell us a little bit about her and why her story was so crucial to your investigation.
4: She was convicted of a nonviolent offense, and very soon after she arrived at the Central California Women's Facility, an officer named Gregory Rodriguez said something inappropriate to her about how beautiful her lips were and how attractive she was, and she felt very uncomfortable. And shortly after that, he proceeded to assault her, and it was during the very first assault, she said, that she decided to single-handedly kind of make this plan to fight back. She said she knew she couldn't yell and fight in the same way that someone in the free world might be able to. She knew she had to kind of pretend to go along with things, because the big fear she had, and that lots of women we spoke with had, is more time being added to their sentence. Most of the women who are there for much longer amounts of time than she was set to serve. And for that reason, she still had a lot of fight in her, and she hadn't been kind of broken down by the system, and she hadn't been dehumanized year after year in the way that many women that we've interviewed are. Gregory Rodriguez had assaulted many, many women, and many women had tried various ways to fight back, but none of them had been successful because they hadn't been released as quickly as she had.
1: Okay, so we know that her testimony ultimately played a major part in Rodriguez's arrest. What happened next?
4: After Allie came forward, we asked the prison to give us all the data that they could about reports, claims of sexual assault at the prison. And what we saw from that data was pretty amazing. A dramatic rise in women reporting sexual assault inside that prison after Rodriguez was arrested.
1: So a dramatic rise. And following that increase in complaints comes this really horrific incident that figures prominently in this podcast. The day is August 2nd, 2024. Over 150 inmates are rounded up in the prison cafeteria. They are held there for hours while their cells are raided by the correction staff. And then they are attacked with gaseous chemical agents, tied up, beaten. Here's how some of the women described that incident in your podcast.
5: It was like a concentration camp, actually, if I'm allowed to say that.
6: It was war zone, World War II zone.
7: It was the most traumatizing experience I've ever dealt with in my life.
1: The correction staff had a name for this incident. They called it Operation Breakdown. You collected testimony and reviewed the security footage of this incident. After all of your reporting, Madi, what do you understand about how and why this happened?
3: Okay, so we interviewed this woman named Antoinette Yancey. She's incarcerated at the Central California Women's Facility. She's also on a council that mediates issues between staff and prisoners. She told us that a sergeant came up to her and essentially warned her that if this rise in sexual assault complaints didn't stop, that there would be consequences. She was also part of a lawsuit that involved 12 other women, and they were suing CDCR for injuries that they got during that August 2nd incident. And in that lawsuit, they also alleged that this was retaliation for a rise in sexual assault complaints. Now, just last month, the DOJ came out with its own report, and it looked into August 2nd, and it also found that it was retaliation for sexual assault complaints.
1: You know, I find it striking that the corrections staff must have known that this would all be caught on the security cameras, but this still went ahead. What do you make of that?
3: What we learned in our reporting is that there is kind of this culture at the facility where there's almost this unchecked power. And so, yes, the officers know that they're being recorded, but they also don't face harsh consequences for their actions. And that seems to allow this to continue.
1: What did the California Department of Corrections and Rehabilitation say when you brought these allegations to them?
3: Well, they said that they take every allegation of sexual assault seriously and they investigate them. And they also said that they have a zero tolerance policy for retaliation.
4: We also know that after the August 2nd attack, the incidence of women reporting claims of sexual assault went way down again.
1: Many of the women that you spoke to are still in prison in Chowchilla. What have you heard from them? What is life like for them now after all of this has come to light?
3: Most of the women that we spoke to say that they do not feel comfortable reporting sexual assault. And if they were able to do it over, they would not go through that process because of the retaliation that they continue to face.
1: If I'm hearing you right, it sounds like that the women you've spoken to who are still in the prison would do this differently. Say more about that.
4: We interviewed a large number of women in the prison. Nearly every single one of them told us that they had experienced sexual assault at some point in the prison. Most of them said, I never reported because I don't want to get myself in that kind of trouble. But the ones who said that they had reported said, I wished I had not, because they feel that they face ongoing retaliation in small and big ways in their daily lives in the prison because of what they reported.
1: Wow. Where do things stand now? I mean, Gregory Rodriguez has been convicted, but has anything happened to the other officers who were implicated in all of this?
3: No one else has been fired or convicted for sexual assault that we are aware of. But we do know that after this DOJ report came out, several officers have been walked off the yard and are being investigated for sexual assault.
1: You know, the story of Chowchilla feels really extraordinary, but is it? Or is it just extraordinary that we know about what happened in this particular incident?
3: You know, sexual abuse is a problem across prisons in this country. That's why in 2003, Congress passed the Prison Rape Elimination Act to eliminate rape in prison. But over the last 20 years, it continues to be a problem. And, you know, that's because there's these closed door environments with unchecked power. And that really allows for this kind of abuse to flourish.
1: You know, there's another major story about sexual assault that is capturing national headlines. I'm talking, of course, about the allegations of gang rape at Cornell University. How do you think this story that you are telling fits into this larger conversation that the country is having at the moment?
4: There's a lot of parallels. There's a question of bystander complicity. There's the question of a lack of accountability. One thing that's interesting to think about is this concept of closed systems, where sexual assault can really flourish. So like closed families, closed churches, for example, and closed prisons. So in this instance, I think something that's different from the Cornell situation is that this is all happening kind of in a black box. It was very difficult for us to get any information in or out. When they finally allowed us a visit, they said we were not allowed to speak with any of the women inside the prison. And as we toured the halls, women shouted out to us, they treat us terribly in here. They treat us like animals. And we were not allowed to speak with them. So I think the lack of transparency adds a layer of fear and a layer of concern.
1: Mari Bolaños and Anna Sussman are the host and producer of the investigative podcast We Are Jane Doe by NPR member station KQED and Snap Studios. Thank you to you both.
3: Thank you.
4: Thanks for having us.
1: If you or someone you love has given birth lately, you probably know about doulas, non-medical professionals who provide comfort, encouragement, and advocacy during birth. There is now a movement of doulas for the end of life as well, death doulas, and their numbers are growing. NPR's Fio Guerin has our story.
8: At a recent D.C. death collective gathering, death doulas and supporters greet each other.
9: Death is not always dark and somber. When we get together, there's so much laughter and light.
8: That's death doula Darnell Lamont Walker. He bonds with the group, talking about the heavier parts of their work and cracking a couple jokes he's learned in the death worker business.
9: The guy walks in, he's like, good to see you. He's like, better seen than view.
8: It was Walker's grandmother who taught him not to shy away from death. She did the work of a death doula, though she never used that phrase.
9: She took care of people. She believed that no one should go through hard things alone.
8: Walker is the author of Never Can Say Goodbye, The Life of a Death Doula and the Art of a Peaceful End. The modern death doula movement started taking shape in the early 2000s, following the introduction of palliative care in the 20th century.
10: It is the work of Cicely Saunders that really put in perspective the modern end-of-life movement.
8: That's Ashley Johnson, president of the National End-of-Life Doula Alliance, or NEDA. Saunders, the person she had mentioned, founded the first modern hospice and helped establish the field of palliative care. As the death doula movement expanded, it also pulled from birth doula practices.
11: So just like they're birth doulas, it makes sense to have death doulas.
8: That's death doula Leslie Tolf. She's a co-chair at the DC Death Collective. She says the dying need an advocate, someone to help them through their transition, especially since private equity companies have been buying up hospices and stripping back services.
11: More and more people are warehoused in assisted living homes. And so the companioning, the human part of the dying process has been left on the side.
8: Death doulas are also there for other kinds of conversations.
12: One lady I was working with who was getting close to dying, and the one thing she wanted to do was get her fridge replaced.
8: That's Sam Steppens. He's a death doula and a minister.
12: And I kept trying to nudge her, saying, don't you want to think about like the important things in life? And she was like, no, I want to get my fridge replaced. Because for her, her spiritual thing was she didn't want to leave her apartment, you know, as a mess for the next person.
8: But why are more people becoming death doulas in recent years? Johnson, the head of NEDA, says the COVID-19 pandemic accelerated the awareness of death doulas. Tolf, the co-chair of the DC Death Collective, also suspects other reasons.
11: Frankly, I think it's because the baby boomers are such a large demographic of our population right now. And just like they wanted to manage their midlife, they want to manage their end of life.
8: Death doulas have also gone mainstream with a character in HBO Max's The Pitt.
13: I'm Roxy's death doula. Her what?
8: And celebrities have spoken about training to become death doulas, like director Chloe Zhao and actor Nicole Kidman.
11: The ability for her voice to resonate, you know, across people who won't have conversations with their parents. I am in love with Nicole Kidman now.
8: However, Tolf says with increased awareness comes potential complications.
11: As we grow, of course, people who might not be certified come into the mix and say, oh, I'm a death doula, having not taken the training. So I think that that is something we have to watch for.
8: Another complication is creating uniform standards. Being a doula is a non-medical title, so this work can be difficult to define. And people have different needs towards the end of life. Here's Johnson.
10: So we provide a proficiency assessment that is designed to evaluate that the doula demonstrates knowledge and skills aligned with the nationally developed standards.
8: But if you are looking for support, Johnson says there are ways to approach it.
10: The questions that you should ask are, do you follow a code of ethics? What services do you offer? How long have you been practicing? What trainings have you completed? Are you comfortable with supporting my family's culture or spiritual beliefs?
8: Darnell Lamont Walker says you don't need to wait for a serious diagnosis to have these early conversations about death. In addition to being a death doula, Walker also works as a children's television writer.
9: My goal is to create content that will help a kid not become the adult that I'm working with who's so afraid of death and can't talk to others and can't be in community about it.
8: He hopes his writing guides kids through complicated topics, the way his grandma guided him.
9: One day you're going to die, but until then, there's still so much life you can get to. Like, what becomes important?
8: He says when we acknowledge death as a part of life, we give ourselves permission to live more fully. Theo Guerin, NPR News.

0: You're listening to All Things Considered from NPR News. I thought I knew how to parallel park. I squeezed into tiny spots in Boston and New York, navigated the hills of San Francisco, but nothing quite prepared me for the mean streets of Philadelphia, where some blocks are barely wide enough for a horse and buggy. The city held its first ever Parallel Parking Association Championship this month, and reporter Andrew Stelzer was there.
1: Let's get ready to parallel park!
2: They came from all over the city, driving all types of cars, from Kias to Lexuses and everything in between.
3: My name is Cynthia Strawberry, and I do all kinds of parking. Anytime people can't park, I tell them, get out their car, let me park their car for them.
4: My name is Shafir Mondel. They call me Pirate One Shot, and I'm here to win. I'm the king of parallel parking here in Philadelphia.
5: So. My name is Anna D'Souza, and I'm here to represent all of the parents and their Cheerio crushers, because if anyone parks in distress and duress, it is parents.
2: There were 14 contestants out of 900 applicants. They included a city bus driver, a former Survivor contestant, and Missy Phillips, whose Instagram handle is Missy Parks Good.
6: I did prep this week. I generally use my backup camera. I am pro backup camera, but I respect the rules.
2: Backup cameras and self-parking cars were not allowed.
6: I would just like wait for a SEPTA bus to pull up behind me, and then I'd get into the tightest spot because you got to do that under duress, got to build up the tolerance for stress.
2: Under duress was one of three categories of competition. Volunteers with costumes and props acted as delivery vans, snowplows, or tailgating football fans to simulate stressful parking conditions, while drivers tried to line up their wheels as close to the curb as possible.
7: Seven and five and a half.
8: Seven and five and a half.
9: Yeah!
8: Pretty good, dude.
7: Nice job.
9: Thank you.
2: There was also the one-shot category. Back in and straighten out with no corrections. But most dramatic was tight squeeze, in which drivers had to maneuver into a spot only 18 inches longer than their car.
10: She's caught in two!
11: She's caught in two!
12: Oh, yeah. That's nice.
2: Parallel parking competitions have also been held in Austin, Portland, Oregon, and Pittsburgh, which recently held their sixth annual event. But none of those cities has the same narrow streets and dense urban core as Philly, where parking is a frequent topic of conversation and frustration.
13: So it's going to be more challenging because the city was not built for cars, right?
2: Kinja Patterson and Ayanda Satoli are both Philly natives who came out to hoot, holler, and enjoy a beautiful sunny fall day.
13: You know that from being in the city, either born and raised or if you're a transplant, you have to learn how to parallel park.
2: After three competitors advanced to the finals, the last round was scored on nothing more than style and parking with flair.
14: The moment of truth. The best parallel parker in Philadelphia.
2: The winner was One-Shot Mar, street name Mario Zucca. He parked well, but also worked the crowd with his race car driver's outfit and a giant number one balloon trailing off of his 2012 Mazda 3 hatchback.
14: One-Shot Mar!
2: Mar took home a $76 prize and the trophy, a mounted, jagged piece of Philadelphia curb.
15: I have a spot already for it, ready to go. I just hope my mantle's strong enough because that thing's really heavy.
2: Next year, the organizers want to hold regional heats in the suburbs, leading up to a final competition in the city once again. For NPR News, I'm Andrew Stelzer in Philadelphia.
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16: One Texas congressional district opens a window into the Latino vote in Texas, which is a toss-up.
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I'm Dan Ronan in Washington with these news headlines. President Trump says Ukraine and Russia have agreed to what he calls an energy ceasefire, and the two warring nations will not attack each other's energy infrastructure. On the Pacific coast of Mexico, Hurricane Simon is pounding the region as a Category 4 hurricane. Forecasters with the National Hurricane Center say it's not clear when the storm will make landfall. The Justice Department is investigating five television networks that cover the White House as part of the pool arrangement for possible antitrust violations. The move comes just weeks after President Trump removed CNN, MS Now, and Politico from the White House because he objected to the way they cover them. I'm Dan Ronan, NPR News.

0: 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From DuckDuckGo, introducing Duck.ai, where users can ask AI privately, from the simple questions to the sensitive ones, by DuckDuckGo, who believes AI should be optional. Duck.ai. This is NPR.
1: From NPR News, this is All Things Considered. I'm Joel Rose. You can learn a lot about someone from how they spend their money. Amazon keeps close tabs on the spending habits of its customers, and now the company is sharing what they think they know. There is a new feature called About You, where shoppers can find a long list of insights that the company has developed based on your browsing habits, purchase history, and even conversations with Alexa. And it can get pretty personal. One woman posted on social media that Amazon had surmised that she has a, quote, flat buttocks. Ouch. Lindsay Owens studies how and why companies collect data on their customers. She is the president and CEO of the nonprofit economic think tank Groundwork Collaborative and the author of a book called Gouged, The End of a Fair Price and What That Means for Your Wallet. Hi, thanks for joining us.
2: Thanks so much for having me.
1: Okay, and a quick note before we go any further. Amazon is a financial supporter of NPR and pays to distribute some of our content. All right, let's jump in together here and see what Amazon knows about us, shall we?
2: Let's do it.
1: Let me open up this About You feature on my phone. So Amazon has like 44 total entries on this list. They know that I prefer La Colombe for coffee. That is true. They think that I prefer Van Leeuwen for premium ice cream. I am not totally sure if that's accurate. What about you? What's standing out to you from your list?
2: Yeah, they've definitely got my number in some respects. They know I live in Washington, D.C., which is true. They have a surprising amount of information about my son. Here it says I have a preschooler who is around 3 years old. My son turned three in August, so that's pretty close.
1: Yeah, there's a lot of stuff about my family situation as well. I mean, yeah, they think that I have a 13-year-old child, and in fact, I have a 12-year-old who's going to be 13 next month. Yeah, that's pretty close. So what exactly is Amazon up to here? What are they trying to do?
2: Yeah, look, companies these days can collect a really incredible amount of information about you as a consumer. Some of this is good news for consumers at points. You can get better product recommendations. But the concern, of course, is how this data can be turned against you in pricing decisions, for example, and whether or not this data can lead to more personalized pricing where you might get charged more than me for the same item because you have a history of buying it in the past.
1: Do we have any idea why Amazon would be choosing to make this information available for us to see for ourselves? Like, why share it with us?
2: Yeah, it's an interesting question. You do have the ability to make changes. If you click on one of your categories, you know, it says, if something doesn't look right, share some feedback to help us make corrections or updates. So I think really what they're looking for is, in part, your participation in improving their algorithm and in ultimately getting you to spend more of your money on the Amazon website.
1: They're putting us to work, in other words, to make their algorithm better.
2: Absolutely. Not just, using and selling our data, but also making sure we're in on it as well.
1: This kind of profile building is not uncommon, right? I mean, your work has focused on one reason that this data is collected, which is called surveillance pricing. Explain what that means.
2: Yeah, surveillance pricing is a colloquial term for something that economists call personalized pricing, which is a way of setting pricing based on your individual willingness to pay. I think for most Americans, it's pretty horrifying because it really sits at the intersection of two things we hate, being spied on and being ripped off or overcharged. Companies are increasingly collecting vast data on you to better assess how much they can charge you. When will they need to push you a discount or offer you a better price to get you to finish the purchase? When can they not bother with the discount because they know you'll pay full freight? Or maybe they know you're desperate to buy it. They know I've got a three-year-old. If I'm searching for children's Tylenol, I've probably got a sick three-year-old. They know that I might be willing to pay top dollar to get that fever broken. So increasingly, this corporate surveillance state is not just a privacy concern. It's also a pocketbook concern.
1: How widespread do you think this kind of surveillance pricing is? I mean, you've given a couple of examples, but are they still isolated, or do you think this is becoming really common?
2: Yeah, it's a little tough to know because companies obviously take great pains to keep a lot of this from us, which is in part what makes Amazon's About Me page so unusual. But we've seen examples of Expedia charging customers more for a hotel room in New York if they were logging on from a wealthier area. We've seen examples of Target increasing prices in the app as they know you approach the store and are likely to go in and make the final purchase. We know through our analysis of Walmart's patents that they have built the technology and patented the technology to change the price of mayonnaise once they know you have tuna in your cart. They have said that they're not planning to deploy that patent, but clearly the technology is there. It's being built. And it's not just online anymore, as increasingly folks purchase items in app, use scan and go technologies, or even use smart carts in grocery stores.
1: What are you most concerned about when you see all of this technology around the shopping experience? Where do you think we're headed?
2: I'm most concerned about the extinction of a fair price in this country. For 150 years, we've had a price tag. We moved past a period of haggling

0: National Weather Service in El Paso has issued a severe thunderstorm warning for southeastern Doña Ana County in south central New Mexico, northwestern El Paso County in western Texas, until 5:30 p.m. Mountain Daylight Time. At 4:46 p.m. Mountain Daylight Time, a severe thunderstorm was located 5 miles northwest of Santa Teresa, moving northeast at 30 miles per hour. Hazard, 60 miles per hour wind gusts. Source, radar indicated. Impact, expect damage to roofs, siding, and trees. Locations impacted include West El Paso, Northeast El Paso, Chaparral, Santa Teresa, Anthony, Votto, Sunland Park, Anthony Gap, Canutiel, Barino, Westway, Vinton, Chamberino, La Union, La Mesa, Union Pacific Intermodal Terminal, High Valley, Franklin Mountain State Park, and Doña Ana Range Complex. This includes the following highways: Interstate 10 in New Mexico between mile markers 153 and 164. Interstate 10 in Texas between mile markers 1 and 11. For your protection, move to an interior room on the lowest floor of a building.
1: With her is a joy. My girlfriend, she does not watch movies alone. And that to me was like meeting someone who doesn't eat bacon. You know, it's like I knew those people were out there, but I didn't know that I would ever meet one, let alone start dating one.
2: And you of all people, Mark.
1: Exactly. Yeah. So God's test for me. But no, we've watched a number of movies together and it has sparked some very interesting discussion and debate. But I find these debates very healthy.
2: All right, Catherine, what about you? What are some of your watching habits?
3: So like Mark, I'm also the film bro in my relationship. When my partner and I first started dating, she basically was like, I really don't watch movies that are not about like romance and sex. And like that's an and, not an or. Like she needs sex in the movie. Like she does not want a slow burn. She doesn't want it to be 2 hours of longing. Mm-hmm. She also is very averse to what I would call, what she calls boy movies. So that is sci-fi, mob movies. These are all things I care about. And so, you know, to her credit, over the last 5 years, she has really expanded her horizons, but that was kind of a challenging starting point for me. I actually had a big win earlier this year. You know, I mentioned she doesn't like boy movies. That includes the Lord of the Rings trilogy.
4: In the land of Mordor, in the fires of Mount Doom, the Dark Lord Sauron forged in secret a master ring to control all others.
3: And she finally agreed to sit down and watch all of the films in one day. And you know what? She actually liked it.
1: What a magical day.
2: Let's get to some more specifics here, Catherine. Have there been any films that sparked like a disagreement with your partner or that just like did not go as well as you hoped?
3: Yeah. So like I mentioned, I, you know, have kind of helped broaden her horizons in terms of genres and subject matter. And
1: she's lucky to have you.
3: Yeah. You know, I agree. And I think she would agree, to my credit. I have definitely pushed a little too far a few times, particularly in the horror genre. I took her to see a movie called Skinamarink, if you're familiar. Which is, oh gosh, it's like this trippy, abstract movie with like almost no dialogue. These two kids are in their house and they're looking for their dad and objects are disappearing and you're seeing all of these shots from strange angle, her horizons in terms of genres and subject matter. And
1: she's lucky to have you.
3: Yeah. You know, I agree. And I think she would agree, to my credit. I have definitely pushed a little too far a few times, particularly in the horror genre. I took her to see a movie called Skinamarink, if you're familiar. Which is, oh gosh, it's like this trippy, abstract movie with like

0: their dad, and objects are disappearing, and you're seeing all of these shots from strange angles, and there's some sort of insidious force that is trying to influence the kids at some point in the movie. Yeah. And look,
1: you,
0: I'm not...
1: You were trying to break that relationship up. That was a real troll.
0: Skinamarink is not a favorite of mine. I'm not going to defend it necessarily, but... She really struggled. There were people who walked out in the middle of the theater, and I just know she wanted to be one of them, but she was such a good sport about it. She stuck around. And this is, like, far and away the most experimental movie we've watched together, and she hated it. She hated it so much.
1: Would be a test for anyone. That'd be a test for, like, Roger Ebert.
0: And it tested me, too. But you know what? She came back. And she still listens to my, you know, movie suggestions when we're scrolling through HBO Max on a Friday night.
1: That's a strong will. Yeah. I mean, speaking of horror, the movie that I think caused some of the most spirited debate between us was 1976's Carrie.
2: Satan's power.
3: It's nothing to do with Satan, Mama. It's me. Me. If I concentrate hard enough, I can move things.
1: Brian De Palma's Carrie, we all know the story. The prom that goes terribly wrong. Film lovers no doubt remember one of the film's first shots, you know, this dreamy, slow-motion tableau of a bunch of lively female high schoolers, or should I say, adult actresses playing high schoolers, hanging out in the locker room. And it's partly meant to set up Carrie's loner status in the school. I've seen the scene a bunch of times, but my girlfriend, who's coming to it with fresh eyes, she came down hard, and I think justifiably, on the voyeuristic sort of titillation of the scene, which is certainly there, in addition to all the other things going on in the scene. And, you know, I'm just kind of watching this go by, I'm like, oh, what a great shot. And, like, she's kind of just like, why is he doing this? And I kind of happened to mention to her that, you know, beforehand that, you know, Brian De Palma is kind of a legendary freak in movies. So once she kind of had that knowledge and looked at this, we got into this just long back and forth about, you know, just the male gaze and both the kind of feminist attributes and the deficiencies of the story. And she still liked the movie overall, but her criticism really put me on my toes. You know, I had to really think about what this scene was doing and what De Palma's intentions were and the ways that those intentions didn't alleviate or erase some of the more problematic elements of the scene. But it was an example of her kind of like calling me on my blind spots, as it were. And I think that happens a lot in especially kind of hetero relationships, where the man kind of has the luxury of letting certain content kind of just breeze by on screen, whereas women often do not get that luxury.
4: Do you guys have a specific approach to the types of movies that you will watch with your partner? Mark, is there sort of do you have any rules around what you'll pick?
1: It's a free for all. No, I mean, I look at our film viewing together and as another way to talk about each other. I remember fondly when we watched Greta Gerwig's Lady Bird. This is our coming of age film from 2017, where Saoirse Ronan plays this high school senior who has a tense relationship with her mother, played by Laurie Metcalf.
5: I want to go where culture is, like New York,
6: or at least
5: Connecticut or New Hampshire, where writers live in the woods.
6: Get into those schools anyway.
5: Mom!
1: After we watched it, it got my girlfriend to talk about her own complicated relationship with her mother, and that conversation got very emotional. So I think one of the great things about watching films together is that it's another way to get to know her, get to know her thoughts, get to know her feelings. And I never tire of that. So whether we disagree on a movie or not, I think the discussions that can come out of it are always fun for me. So I have no strategy. My strategy is, will this provoke conversation? Will this provoke debate or some interesting reactions? Then let's watch it. Even if I come off looking worse for even having recommended it, I think.
4: But it doesn't sound like you're like trying to dodge the debate.
1: No, I wade into the debate. I welcome the debate. To me, the most boring thing imaginable would be if I showed her a movie and she just said, okay, it's fine. And then we just left it. Like, that's no fun.
4: Let's gab about it.
1: Yeah, let's have a conversation. Let's have a debate. Put me on my toes, which he does often.
4: Catherine, what about you? Are you leaning into the debate, or are you trying to?
0: Yeah, I mean, you know, I think that I should probably spend a little time watching her favorite movies, because, you know, we spent a lot of time with mine and, you know, sort of an education of sorts of like, here are the important films I would love for you to see, whether or not she's moved by them or disgusted by them.
1: You're speaking my language. Yeah,
0: but, you know, I'll give an example. My partner loves the movie Love Actually.
7: If you look for it, I've got a sneaky feeling you'll find that Love Actually is all around.
0: I hate that movie.
1: It's one of the worst films of the century.
0: I agree.
4: I don't know, Mark. How do you feel about it?
1: That movie is inexcusable.

0: people.
1: Yeah, and they're kind of like a string of Love Actually type movies that are not nostalgic for me, that she just loves because of the romance and the sex and all
0: Britishness of
1: that.
0: Of it all.
1: Yeah, and I think actually maybe it's time for me to take a backseat role and like allow her to explain why these movies have moved her so much.
2: Truly, that is love.
0: That's very generous of you.
2: That was NPR's Catherine Fink and Mark Rivers. Thank you both for joining us, and happy watching.
0: Thank you.
1: Thank you.
2: A special thank you to everyone who indulges their partner's movie choices. And thank you for listening to All Things Considered from NPR News.
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5: In San Antonio, springtime means it's time for Fiesta, the city's massive celebration of its culture, people, and history. 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
9: Hey there, everybody. So I'm not going to beat around the bush. For this week's radio program, we think we may have found the original recipe for Coca-Cola. And I am not kidding. I am not kidding. One of the most famously guarded trade secrets on the planet. I have it right here. And I am going to read it to you. I'm going to read it to the world. And I'm going to make my case for why I think it's real, despite whatever Coca-Cola might say. And that is just one of the two stories on today's program. Today's show is something we first broadcast 15 years ago, and when we did, it made international headlines. I am not kidding about that. It broke news. But that is so long ago. I bet you've never heard this one, right? From WBEZ Chicago, This American Life, I'm Ira Glass. Probably the best story about how protective Coca-Cola is of its secret formula comes in this book that was written by Charles Howard Candler. His dad, Asa, did not invent Coca-Cola, but founded the Coca-Cola Company back in 1892. And Charles, the son, wrote this. One of the proudest moments of my life came when my father initiated me into the mysteries of the secret flavoring formula, inducting me into the Holy of Holies. Charles then says, incredibly, there was no written formula, and the labels had been removed from all the containers of the ingredients. So they were, quote, identified only by sight, smell, and remembering where each was put on the shelf. And I thereupon experienced the thrill of making up with his guidance a batch of Merchandise 7X. Merchandise 7X is the cartoonishly super secret cloak and dagger name they give the flavoring mixture in Coca-Cola. Charles's dad, Asa, was so paranoid about anybody else getting hold of the secret formula for 7X that even though he was president of Coca-Cola, he's president of the company, he would go through the company mail himself and remove the invoices for any ingredients that had been purchased, so that nobody in the accounting department could read what ingredients had been bought for the product. I learned all this from A History of Coca-Cola, a book written by investigative journalist and historian Mark Pendergrast.
0: The company has always said, and as far as I know, it's true, that only two people at any given time know how to actually mix the 7X flavoring ingredient, and that these people never travel on the same airplane in case it crashes. It's this carefully passed on, you know, secret ritual, and that the formula is kept in a bank vault at SunTrust, which used to be the Georgia Trust Company.
9: Of course, this makes no sense at all. Why can't the two guys fly on a plane if the formula is sitting inside a bank vault? Coke's official line on this these days is that they simply do not talk about how many people know the recipe. Though the reason that most of us think of it as one of the biggest trade secrets in the world is probably because that's the story Coca-Cola likes to tell.
10: Coke's secret formula. Only two guys in the world know it. If something happened to one, the formula would be lost forever. And then cookouts would be catastrophic.
9: In this particular Coke commercial, I guess the premise is that each of the two guys only knows half the formula. It's just one of several commercials that have come out recently that poke fun at the myth of the super secret formula, while at the same time bolstering and selling that myth. Coke even has this thrill ride at its museum in Atlanta, the World of Coca-Cola, where you follow two characters who are trying to unlock the secret formula for Coca-Cola. And so, with all this money, all this energy, all these millions of dollars spent over the years to convince us of just how impossibly, importantly, iconically secret the formula to Coca-Cola is, it was a surprise when we stumbled across an article in Coke's hometown paper, the Atlanta Journal and Constitution, February 18th, 1979. Not on the front page, but buried back on page 2B. One of their columnists, Charles Salter, without any fanfare at all, published what looks like the original recipe for Coca-Cola. He found it in a pharmacist's old book of recipes. All the recipes, including the one for Coca-Cola, are written by hand. Most of them are for various ointments and remedies. And if that seems like a strange and random place to find this kind of thing, well, Coca-Cola was invented by a pharmacist and it was originally sold at pharmacy soda fountains. The article says that the book passed from one pharmacist to another until it fell into the hands of one Everett Beale, who owned a drugstore in Griffin, Georgia, 40 miles from Atlanta. He's mainly identified in the story as a fishing buddy of the columnist.
11: Hello?
9: Judy?
11: Yes, you're late.
9: I know I am.
11: Did you have a nice flight back home?
9: Everett Beale passed away July 2010. And I called his widow Judy at her home in Georgia so many times asking for an interview that at one point she said to me, "This is how you people won the war, isn't it?"
11: Uh-huh.
9: You people meaning Northerners.
11: And you wanted to know how Everett got this book.
9: Yes.
11: Well, R.R. Evans was a good friend of Pemberton's.
9: Okay, let's just pause the tape right there to explain who these guys are. The Pemberton that she's talking about is John Pemberton, the guy who invented Coca-Cola in Atlanta back in 1886. Like I said, he was a pharmacist, but he was also a maker of patent medicines. He made something called Globe Flower Cough Syrup. He made a blood purifier called Extract of Stellingia. R.R. Evans, that second person that she mentioned, Judy says, was another pharmacist in Atlanta at the time.
11: And they were best friends and blah, blah, blah.
9: This book of recipes, Judy says, originally belonged to Evans. She says his name is all over the book. Apparently, after his friend Pemberton invented Coke, Evans copied down the formula in this book, calling it Coca-Cola.
11: That's right.
9: And after Evans died, the book started its travels.
11: Evans gave it to R.M. Mitchell from Griffin, Georgia.
9: Mm-hmm.
11: And then Mitchell's widow was a friend of my husband's and told him, you know, after he passed away, to come over and get any books he wanted to out of the library. So Everett picked out the book.
9: What's it look like?
11: Oh, gosh, it's 133 years old. It's just leather bound.
9: Mm-hmm.
11: And I wear gloves. The last time I looked at it, you know, I like to wear gloves.
0: Oh, here it is. Yeah. So I'm looking at it here.
9: We sent a copy of that photo where you can see the recipe for Coca-Cola to that historian of Coca-Cola, the guy who wrote that book, Mark Pendergrast. And my question for you is, could this be real?
0: Yeah. I think that it certainly is a version of the formula. And it's very, very similar to the formula that I found, that I talked about and printed in the back of my book.
9: This was an amazing discovery. In Mark's book, he tells the story of looking through Coca-Cola's archives and being shown the yellowing pages of an old notebook that belonged to the inventor of Coca-Cola, John Pemberton. The Coke people told him that it was from way before Pemberton moved to Atlanta, way before he invented Coke.
0: But in fact, it was quite clear that it was a formula book from at least after he'd invented Coca-Cola, because it mentioned Coca-Cola.
9: Oh, so do you think they just didn't know?
0: Apparently not. Mm-hmm. So in this formula book, there was a piece of paper that had a big X on the top of it. And as I looked at it, I thought, you know, I saw this flavoring ingredient. It had neroli. It had coriander. I thought, my God, this is a Coca-Cola formula. I couldn't believe it.
9: And did the company confirm that that's what this was?
0: Of course not. The company denies that that's what it was.
9: New York Times, May 3rd, 1993, the year Mark's book was published. Coca-Cola calls the recipe in his book, quote, the latest in a long line of previous unsuccessful attempts to reveal a 107-year-old mystery. But here's where things get interesting. When you compare these two recipes, the one that Mark found in John Pemberton's own notebook, stored deep inside Coca-Cola's very own archives, and the one from the 1979 newspaper clipping found 40 miles away in Griffin, Georgia.
0: Oil of lemon.
9: Not only do they match up, ingredient for ingredient, identical.
0: Oil of coriander. And
9: the recipe in the newspaper fills in things that the one in the Coke archive leaves blank. The recipe from Coke's archive just lists numbers next to each ingredient, but the newspaper says what the numbers stand for. Ounces and drops and drams. The recipe that was found in Coke's archive is just labeled X. The newspaper one says clearly, this recipe is Coca-Cola. I got into this wondering if it might be possible that this super secret recipe had been hiding in plain sight in an old newspaper clipping for decades. But once I learned that it actually matched this recipe in Coke's own archives, written by the creator of Coke, it was hard not to get very excited. These last 2 weeks, I've been carrying around a printout of the recipe everywhere I go. This one that I have right here with me in the studio today. And I've been telling everybody I see, I think I may have found the secret formula for Coke, and then I just watch them freak out. So, now, right here on the radio, I will read you the formula. You have heard the facts. You can draw your own conclusions as to what this is. That's after a quick break. Stay with us.
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13: 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I'm Tom Linney.
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9: It's This American Life. Okay, so it's time to read you what I believe is the secret formula for Coca-Cola. But first, is it legal for us to even talk about this on the radio? Is Coke going to sue us both?
0: No, I don't think they will, because if they sued anything pertaining to the formula, then they would have to then produce the formula in order to say that what you were doing was an infringement on their formula. And they will never do that.
9: Great. Here we go. The 7X formula is just one element in these two recipes. It's made from 20 drops of orange oil, 30 of lemon oil, 10 of nutmeg oil, 5 of coriander oil, 10 of neroli oil. Neroli is a kind of orangey flavor. 10 of cinnamon oil and 8 ounces of alcohol. You mix that together, and then you take a little bit of that flavoring. One recipe says 2 ounces, the other says 2.5. You put that into another container where you're going to mix the syrup for the soda. The other ingredients, 3 ounces citric acid, 1 ounce caffeine, 2.5 gallons of water. The recipe calls that aqua. 2 pints of lime juice, 1 ounce of vanilla, 1.5 ounces of caramel coloring. And then we arrive at the two most controversial ingredients in Coca-Cola. 30 pounds of sugar. Pounds. And at the very top of the page, first ingredient, F.E. Coca, which stands for fluid extract of coca. That would be the flavor of the coca leaf, which includes a small amount of cocaine. In fact, Mark says that cocaine figures in a big way in the creation of Coca-Cola. Before he invented Coke, John Pemberton had a hit with another drink called French wine coca. Its ingredients, wine, cocaine, and caffeine. Hard to see why people went for that one, right? Then, in 1885, Atlanta voted for prohibition. And Pemberton realized that he was going to have to get rid of the wine in his best-selling drink. So he kept the two other ingredients, the cocaine and the caffeine. People love those. But when you mix cocaine and caffeine together, they're bitter. So he pours in a ton of sugar to cut the bitterness. And voila, Coca-Cola. Pemberton called it his temperance drink.
0: I mean, this is an interesting thing. They still do use coca leaf for Coke, but they decocainize it in Maywood, New Jersey at the Stepan Chemical Company.
9: There's a plant in New Jersey, and basically they import tons and tons of coca leaves. They remove the cocaine from the coca leaf?
0: Correct. And it's been decocainized there since 1903.
9: 1903 being the year that Coca-Cola rids itself of cocaine. So there's all this circumstantial evidence pointing to this recipe being the original recipe for Coca-Cola, or at any rate, one of the original recipes. But the only way to tell for sure would be to make a batch. Taste it. The historian had never done that. The columnist back in 1979 never did it. That would be the final test. So we set out to do it.
14: This is it. This is it at the top, the first one up there.
9: First obstacle in our path, kind of a huge one. Coca leaves are a Schedule II controlled substance, totally illegal in the United States. When we asked the company that brings them in under special federal supervision and decocainizes them for Coca-Cola, this company Stepan, and asked them to sell us some, they stopped returning our calls. No coca leaves, no way to make the secret recipe. But then, my fellow This American Life producer Ben Calhoun turned to an obscure back alley resource called the internet.
15: Wow, look at this. I just typed a coca tea into the search. 5, 6, 7. There's like a dozen things, more than a dozen, 15, 20 things come up, which are coca tea, just in Amazon.com.
14: Right. So the way that, you know, Coke does it with taking the cocaine out, this company says that they do the same thing.
9: So the hardest part was done, except for making the soda. For that, we turned to professionals. When we first sent you guys this recipe and you took a look at it, can I just ask you, like, what did you think when you saw the ingredients?
16: It was pretty dizzying for me.
17: Yeah, I mean, it took a little while to sort of translate the handwriting and figure out what it was.
9: Meet Eric Chastain and Mike Spear, respectively the VP of Operations and the Marketing Director at Jones Soda in Seattle. Jones makes its living on flavors like cream soda and green apple soda, but they're also known for being willing to try anything. They've made turkey and gravy soda. They've made Brussels sprout soda. We sent them our recipe. And by the time that Ben and I got to their office, Mike and Eric had already made up a couple bottles of our recipe. And we're ready for a taste test. Our stuff versus real Coca-Cola.
16: It's the first bottle of Coke we've ever had in this office. Just get it out as soon as we can.
17: Yeah. Just get rid of it.
14: We were worried that asking you guys to go out and make Coca-Cola was like asking you to like go into the Death Star and blow up some planets or something.
16: Well, there was a little debate over that.
17: There was a debate. Yeah, for sure.
9: First, samples from our soda, the one from the 1979 newspaper, are poured into little cups. We're instructed to sniff first, then take a small sip, roll it around in our mouths. We really do not know what to expect.
15: I have this feeling like I'm going to drop acid right now.
16: Wow.
17: It's kind of tasty.
16: It is kind of tasty. It's not bad. It's definitely got a medicinal note to it.
17: Yeah, it does.
15: I find it to be really medicine-y. And if you didn't tell me that this was the Coca-Cola recipe, I wouldn't have known. It tastes fruity.
17: Yeah. It does taste a little fruity.
9: Ben says the flavor is like Fruit Loops. To me, it's more like orange-flavored baby aspirin, which means we failed, right? We made the recipe. You would never mistake it for Coca-Cola. But then it occurred to us, maybe the original version of Coca-Cola did not taste like Coke today. Charles Candler, that guy who was taken into the Holy of Holies to learn the secret recipe from his dad, wrote this. The Pemberton product, that is the original product, did not have an altogether agreeable taste. It was unstable. It contained too many things. Too much of some ingredients and too little of others. The bouquet of several of the volatile essential oils previously used was adversely affected by some ingredients. That could be the lime and baby aspirin flavored mess that we had just tried. But there was another possibility. The soda guys thought that technology has gotten so much better at extracting flavors like orange oil and lemon oil from fruits in the last 125 years. It's possible that all our ingredients are much, much stronger than Pemberton worked with back in 1886.
18: David Ames.
16: David, it's Eric and the rest of the gang at Jones.
9: So Eric and Mike called the flavor company that they're working on with all this. It's a company that specializes in beverage flavors called Sovereign down in Orange County, California. And asked if they could do a version that tones down the citrus and other flavors.
16: Maybe reduce some. I don't know. Maybe 5, 10%.
18: Okay, got it.
1: Chemicals are all over here.
9: A few hours later, we have flown south to Los Angeles. We are in Sovereign's lab, a room that smells like you're inside a bag of jelly beans. And we do a second taste test.
19: All right, so we've got the revised cola on the left and then Coca-Cola on the right.
9: In the lab with us and Mike from Jones Soda, we're David Ames, who runs the flavor company, and his staff. Going with the idea that our essential oils were much stronger than Pemberton's, they ended up cutting the amount of flavor in half. And then they tried it and they thought, oh, let's cut it in half again.
17: Hmm. What do you think? It's interesting. It's definitely more mellow.
19: But also the flavor profile is almost at the same intensity as the Coke flavor profile.
20: I feel like you guys just knocked off Fort Knox.
9: We all look at each other like, what had we done?
15: How close do you think you are to the taste of actual Coca-Cola now?
21: You know, I would say probably, what, on a scale of 10, we're probably around 9, I would say. 8.5, 9.
9: Later, I talked to Steve Warth, the guy who did the heavy lifting and converting that old formula into modern lab measurements. He's the one in charge of developing Sovereign's flavors. He says the ingredients in this old recipe were no surprise to him. Most of them are the same ingredients you use to make any cola.
22: Orange oil, lemon oil, nutmeg, and cinnamon would be the main ones. I know that in some of the other flavor companies that I've worked at, we've worked on trying to get as close. We've had customers that come in and say, I want an exact match for Coke. And they're usually pretty close.
9: So basically this idea of like Coke, it's this super secret thing that nobody could crack. That from your perspective, that's just like, that's just some very cheerful showmanship on their part.
22: Well, actually, no. It isn't. If you want to go side by side and match it exactly, that's very difficult. And that's not only difficult for Coca-Cola, it's difficult for everything.
9: That's because even if you know that there's, say, cinnamon in a drink, you don't know where it came from, Sri Lanka, Indonesia, and that can make all the difference in the flavor. I asked the flavor guys at Sovereign if they could pick out the real Coca-Cola from our formula in a blind taste test.
19: I'd be able to tell.
21: Yeah, there's probably a good chance that we will, yes.
9: So we marked the little plastic cups which had real Coca-Cola with a Sharpie, just a little dot on the bottom of the cup. The cups with our formula had no dot. Everyone tasted. David, okay. The guy who runs the company, was sure that he was drinking our formula. And then he flipped over the cup and saw...
19: Sharpie. I got a Sharpie.
9: Meaning, he thought our formula was Coca-Cola.
19: I got a Sharpie.
15: Do you think ordinary consumers would be able to pick out which one of these is real Coca-Cola?
21: You know, I highly doubt it. I seriously doubt it. I think if we would do a blind test right now with a regular consumer, I think we will be able to fool them.
9: Ben and I put on lab coats and we set up a table in aisle 2B of a supermarket one afternoon with bottles of our soda, that is the formula from the 1979 newspaper article, and Coca-Cola. Taste test time. With each person, we would give them our formula first.
23: I taste berries.
9: And then we gave real Coke. Second.
23: Tastes like RC Cola.
19: Tastes like RC Cola.
23: Tastes like a really cheap cola.
9: And before we told people what they were, we asked which they liked better.
16: I like the first one better.
24: Probably the second one.
16: Second one?
25: Yeah, the second one I prefer.
9: 60% of the people preferred our formula over Coca-Cola.
23: The first one.
9: Though, to be fair to Coca-Cola, the people who said they drank a lot of soft drinks, they always preferred the Coke.
15: It's better than the first one.
9: And when we asked people to guess which of the two drinks was Coca-Cola, to our surprise, actually, of the 30 people that we polled, 28 could tell which was Coca-Cola. Our formula was that different. People saw a family resemblance, though.
1: I was thinking it tastes more like the old vanilla Coke.
25: It had an aftertaste that made me stop and think for a minute, but I can tell it was somewhere in there or it was manufactured by Coke.
26: It tastes like weird soda trying to be Coke.
9: There was just one more person that I wanted to taste the soda that we made and look at the recipe. And that was the Coca-Cola Corporation's resident expert on the history of the product and its early formulas.
2: My name is Phil Mooney. I'm the archivist for the Coca-Cola Company based in Atlanta, Georgia. I would my quick reaction is that it's sweeter and flatter than Coca-Cola. It doesn't have the what we call the bite and the burn that the Coca-Cola has.
9: Does this seem like it could be an ancestor or a relative of Coca-Cola?
2: Quite frankly, I don't think so.
9: I told Phil everything that we knew about the recipe, the newspaper article it came from, how it matched a recipe deep in his own archives. He was not impressed. Very, very not impressed.
2: And really, this is not unusual. I can't tell you how many people have come forward over the years and claimed to have the formula for Coca-Cola. I probably have 3 or 4 dozen examples of that. And they'll say, well, you know, I knew this old pharmacist. I mean, almost the same story that you told me.
9: We went around and around on this. To me, the fact that the recipe showed up over and over gave it credibility. Coke's inventor, John Pemberton, was known to have sold the recipe to several different people back in the early days. And the fact that it had appeared in his own notebook in Coke's archive seemed like the clincher. But Phil said that no, that notebook, if we were to look at it more closely, was full of all kinds of failed attempts at soda recipes and variations on recipes, so it was hard for him to believe that the real formula for Coke was stuck in there among that stuff.
2: Could it be a precursor? Yeah. Yeah, absolutely. Is this the one that went to market? I don't think so.
9: But we don't know.
2: We're pretty sure. We're pretty sure the final recipe was not the one represented in that book.
9: I asked him if anybody at Coca-Cola who had access to the original recipe, which he says they still have, actually checked to see if it matched the one in that notebook, and he politely sidestepped that question, and we moved on. You know, there's all this fuss about the secret formula, but it seems like the basic ingredients of Coca-Cola are actually on the public record.
2: Absolutely.
9: So I put it to him. Was the secret formula really a secret? He said that even if somebody cracked the entire manufacturing process, which he said they'd have to do, and produced something very, very close, Coke has this whole other thing nobody can touch.
2: There's a psychological element to this product. We've got 125 years worth of marketing and advertising and people's memories.
9: Well, in the supermarket, when we were in the supermarket, one of the young women who tasted the product, she tasted an unmarked little cup of Coca-Cola, and she said, that tastes like my childhood.
2: Yeah, there you go. Yeah.
9: That's what 125 years of omnipresent worldwide distribution and promotion buys you. I told Phil that we were going to put up the old recipe that we found on our website, and I asked him if it would be okay with Coke if listeners would try to make batches themselves. All the ingredients and oils that you need are online. They're cheap, too. And he laughed and said, yeah, let them try. They'll come running back to Coke. Coming up, how much does one of President Obama's old spark plugs sell for? And the search for other historical originals in a minute. Chicago Public Radio. When our program continues.
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9: It's This American Life from Ira Glass. Today's show, Original Recipe, stories of people going to great lengths to find the authentic original item. Today's show is a rerun. We have arrived at Act Two of our show. Act Two, ask not what your handwriting analyst can do for you. Ask what you can do for your handwriting analyst. When you find an old, authentic original, it can, of course, mean lots and lots of money. Jake Halpern tells what happened when somebody stumbled onto a trove of astounding papers, which lots of people thought was worth millions.
0: John Reznikoff buys and sells relics and documents. He's got a sprawling office in Westport, Connecticut that's floor-to-ceiling history. Old documents hanging everywhere, signed by Thomas Jefferson or James Madison or John Hancock. He's got Abraham Lincoln spectacles in a file cabinet. And in the middle of the room, as if some movers just dumped it there, something that looks like an old school desk.
8: That's Abraham Lincoln's desk. And why is it sitting here? Good question. I need to get it restored.
0: By the way, $325,000 if you're interested. In a back room, there's Annie Oakley's gun leaning up against the shelf where Ernest Hemingway's typewriter sits, alongside Franklin Roosevelt's chess set. It's like what you'd see if the Smithsonian had a going-out-of-business sale. The strangest thing that he bought and sold recently was President Obama's old Jeep. It sold for a lot, though John wouldn't say how much. When the guy who bought it had it repaired, John asked if he could keep the spare parts. He stores them in a closet in his office.
8: So I guess, I'm not kidding, right? So I guess these are struts.
19: Yeah.
8: Those are Obama struts. And in the bottom here, I'll grab a spark plug. There's a spark plug from Obama's car. I actually just sold one of these for $500 because it was Obama's. So.
0: Sucker, right? $500 for a spark plug? But 5 minutes in John's office and you realize people will buy anything connected to historical figures, assuming it's real. This business, especially the rare document business, can be risky. There are so many fakes out there. So John is a fanatic about authenticity. He studied fakes to see how they're made. He owns a huge collection of forgeries he bought from another collector, and he uses it as a reference. He can sometimes even identify a particular forger. And part of his office looks like a lab on CSI. He's got a special high-powered magnifier called a proscope and a video spectral comparator, a $30,000 machine used to analyze ink. John's called as an expert witness on handwriting in all kinds of court cases. He's a go-to guy in his field for spotting fake autographs.
8: At the risk of sounding egotistical, everybody in the business who wants an opinion on pretty much any presidential person, the first person they come to is me. And that's a big change in the 13 years.
0: That's when John's career all but collapsed in a scandal so deep and far-reaching that people are still arguing about what exactly happened. Even John himself isn't entirely sure. He made mistakes he didn't know he could make, mistakes he didn't even suspect. And for years, he didn't talk about it, until now. It all started in 1992, when John got a call from a guy named Lawrence X. Cusack III.
8: Very nice, very friendly guy, and he had some beautiful stamps that he was selling that were his father's or his father's collection. And I remember it included some very nice illustrated envelopes from the 19th century. And I bought them in several batches and became very friendly with him. He seemed to be very educated, extremely well polished, very well dressed.
0: The two of them hit it off. They started to hang out on the weekends. John was engaged at the time, and Cusack, everyone called him Lex, had a pretty young wife. They'd all have dinner at an Italian place. To John, Lex was a kind of worldly older brother. They started confiding in each other.
8: In the beginning, he unraveled his military career, which I thought was the coolest thing I'd ever heard.
0: John had a particular reverence for soldiers. His own dad had served in the Pacific in World War II, and John still talks about the time when he was 8 and his father took out his army uniform, covered in medals and ribbons, laid it out on the family's ping-pong table. Ever since, John had been sort of obsessed with the military. He'd never joined himself, but he was eager to listen to someone like Lex, who told him he'd been in the Navy, flying F-16s during Vietnam. Lex was quiet about it. John had to pry the details out of him, that he'd been downed in Cambodia and survived by hiding in a swamp, breathing through a reed. What really struck John, what blew him away, was when they visited the Naval Academy in Annapolis. Lex's sister-in-law had been admitted, so they went down for plebe weekend.
8: When Lex came out, he was in a completely white uniform, lieutenant commander's uniform, because he was a lieutenant commander, wearing the hat, wearing the Navy cross, wearing all the medals on his chest. And there's, you know, 3,000 people there, and they're all saluting him. And I'm like, wow, I'm with a war hero here right now, and this is my buddy.
0: A few months after they met, Lex got to talking about his father, also named Lawrence Cusack, who died in 1985. Cusack Sr. had been a distinguished lawyer. He'd worked for the Roman Catholic Archdiocese of New York for many years, and he was personal counsel to John Cardinal O'Connor, the Archbishop. As Lex explained it, he had some pretty high-powered clients.
8: At one point, Lex revealed to me that his dad had worked for the Kennedys. And, you know, anytime I meet somebody who has any connection with anybody famous, I'm like, where are the papers? You know, the papers are valuable. Anything he signed would be valuable. And a conversation ensued on that, and he said he'd look.
0: A month or so later, Lex mentioned something else interesting.
8: Well, then Marilyn Monroe gets introduced into the equation. My father also worked for Marilyn Monroe, and he...
20: Can you just describe how that all goes down?
8: Marilyn Monroe had a New York residence too, and he said he did some legal work for her and indicated that there was a relationship that his father helped to hush.
20: When he tells you this, like, what's your reaction? That's pretty like crazy news, right?
8: Well, yeah. I mean, and I think anybody would have this reaction, you know, the dollar signs are coming in my eyes. I'm thinking, oh my God, this is, you know, this is a career maker for me. This is the treasure that I've been searching for my whole life.
20: And now are you starting to kind of tell him, like, can I see these papers? Or
8: I'm pushing him. I'm saying, go look for them. Where are they? You know, go get them. You know, go through the files. You don't know what you might be sitting on. You might be sitting on fortunes. Maybe it's hundreds of thousands. Maybe it's millions.
0: JFK and Marilyn Monroe. This was arguably the most storied love affair and cover-up of the 20th century. We've all heard the rumors about it for 50 years. But it's just that. Rumors. No one ever had any hard and fast proof. Until maybe now. He forced himself to be patient as Lex searched through his father's extensive and mysterious files. John can't quite remember how long he waited, maybe weeks or even months, until one day, Lex finally shows up at his office with a discovery in hand.
8: He brought in a briefcase into the office, and I remember there was a document that I believe was on a sheet of stationery that was written in Kennedy's hand, and it sure looked like Kennedy to me. And it basically was written to Marilyn Monroe and indicated some kind of payoff. He agreed to pay something or give her something or set up a trust, I think it was.
0: In other words, jackpot.
8: Agreement made this third day of March 1960 between John F. Kennedy, residing at the Carlyle Hotel, New York, New York, Marilyn Monroe, residing at 444 East 57th Street, New York, New York, witnesseth. Whereas a result of a relationship between Marilyn Monroe, herein referred to as MM, and John F. Kennedy, herein referred to as JFK, MM believes she has suffered irreparable harm to her well-being and to her professional life and career, and that such has been the cause of personal hardship and suffering which is not possible to measure. MM shall never discuss nor reveal to any persons the specifics of the said relationship between her and JFK.
0: And there were other documents like this one. Lex kept finding them. Letters on Kennedy's U.S. Senate stationery, on White House stationery. There were index cards and personal notes. The documents proved JFK's relationship not just with Marilyn Monroe, but with other sketchier characters as well.
8: This is a memorandum. Monroe will refrain from discussing her knowledge of any meetings or discussions of any kind which may have taken place, at which were present JFK and Gene Khanna.
20: Who's Gene Khanna?
8: Sam Giancana.
20: the mob boss.
8: Yes.
20: I mean, are you nervous holding these things in your hand for the first time when you're doing it?
8: I'm nervous on a number of levels. I was scared. I'm thinking that, you know, this is really dangerous stuff. How do I handle this? Is this too big for me? How am I going to do this? How am I going to do it right? And also what's going through my head is, oh my God, here it is, the Holy Grail. Oh my God, this is worth a lot of money.
20: In all, Lex unearthed more than 300 documents, a whole archive. And John, of course, considered that maybe, like the Holy Grail, it was too good to be true. So he set about authenticating the papers. He went to at least half a dozen experts in the field, not just handwriting experts, but people who specialize in Kennedy documents. But John didn't want the contents of the papers to get out. He wanted to protect their value, so he sent the experts only a few documents each, or sometimes portions of documents he'd Xeroxed, excluding the juicy parts.
8: And each one, one by one, authenticated them and said they were real.
20: One of these experts was John's mentor and a giant in the field, Charles Hamilton.
8: And right away he looked at it. And this is, if you look at that book right there where it says The Robot, okay, that's all about John Kennedy's handwriting. So here's the guy that wrote the book. And he looked at it, maybe spent 10 minutes with it. This is authentic. And wrote a letter on it. And that gave me tremendous confidence.
20: John, isn't it possible that if you had come to him and said, look, the stuff that I'm giving you here is red hot. This confirms some stuff that people don't want to believe, and some of it is kind of incredible, that he might have said, all right, let me break out the magnifying glass and take a little bit of a closer look here. This is huge what I'm about to do.
8: I won't concede, because I think the way, in knowing how a handwriting expert looks at things, either it is or it isn't. So either it was his handwriting or it wasn't. What it said wasn't important.
20: So the papers were authenticated, and John laid the groundwork to sell them. He enlisted another dealer of historical papers and artifacts, a well-connected guy named Tom Cloud, to handle the actual sales. Lex would get most of the money. Tom and John would make up to 20%, which they would split evenly. They came up with a strategy. They quietly sell the documents to Tom Cloud's roster of wealthy clients on the condition that they not disclose what they'd bought to anyone for a few years. Meanwhile, John and Tom would find someone to write a book about the archive, which would then lead to a movie deal. Once the book and movie were released, of course, the value of the documents would likely skyrocket, and investors would be happy. Everything started to fall into place. An acquaintance connected them with the perfect writer to publicize Lex's archive, Seymour Hersh, the famous investigative journalist who'd won a Pulitzer for breaking the My Lai massacre story. Hersh, as it turns out, was already under contract to write a book about JFK's presidency called The Dark Side of Camelot. Cusack began sending copies of the documents in batches, and Hersh started checking that the names and other details in the documents were consistent with his own research.
8: All of a sudden, a document would come out, and Hersh would independently verify that there was a name of a doctor that injected Kennedy with with, you know, painkillers for his back, and that nobody knew this, and he found out the name of the doctor through somebody who he had interviewed, and it would be impossible for Lex to have produced that name, or these names, like, or the people who were co-signing the documents, or advisors to Marilyn Monroe, that were being verified along the way. There was more confidence. The confidence was building.
20: And this was something they could use to build investor confidence, too. Pulitzer Prize-winning author Seymour Hersh is on board and has independently verified key parts of the archive. Hersh's book would come out in November of 1997. In addition, Hersh was working on a documentary about the archive in collaboration with ABC. By the end of the summer of 1997, about 140 different investors had made purchases from Tom Cloud. The trust agreement between Kennedy and Monroe had alone sold for $450,000. At this point, the documents had already netted roughly $5 million. It was all going great. They were making a lot of money. John and his fiancée got married, Lex's wife was a bridesmaid, and John had a baby boy. Then, one day, John's in Cape Cod, and he gets a phone call.
8: August 22nd. 1997, sitting on the beach.
20: What happens then?
8: That's the call I get from Cloud about Lex being sandbagged by Peter Jennings.
20: Cloud is Tom Cloud, Lex and John's business partner. ABC's Peter Jennings had interviewed Lex for a segment that would air on 2020.
10: Where did the collection come from? The answer lies with Mr. Lex Cusack.
11: My first thought was...
20: John and Lex had been excited about the segment. They saw it as a kind of phase one of their media launch.
12: Were you aware at any time before your father died that he'd done any work for the Kennedy family?
11: No.
20: What became clear very quickly was this wasn't just a puff piece hyping Hirsch's book. It was an investigation. You might have heard something about it. It became huge news. What happened was that ABC had gotten wind of some suspicious inconsistencies in the archive. For starters, one of the letters from Cusack Sr., which was dated 1961, had a zip code in the letterhead. Turns out, there were no zip codes in 1961. They weren't announced until 1962. So ABC hired an expert of its own, a former document examiner for the FBI. He did forensic analysis of the documents, scrutinizing the paper, the ink, the type. The examiner found that the typeface turned out to be something called Prestige Pica Selectric, which didn't exist until the early 1970s. And whoever typed these documents had also made corrections using a particular kind of liftoff correction tape.
13: And liftoff tape was not invented or placed onto the market until 1973, a full 10 years after President Kennedy was killed.
12: So this is a blatant forgery by any standard.
13: Blatant forgery.
20: Jennings takes all this evidence and calmly and methodically presents it to Lex. Lex appears stunned, almost as if he can't process what Jennings is saying.
12: How do you explain that?
11: I really don't know. I don't know. I mean, this is a problem we grapple with often is that, are these the original documents? Are these copies that were made of the documents? Are these...
10: Throughout the remainder of our interview, Mr. Cusack offered various explanations for the problems we showed him. But the one that he repeated most often was that the documents we had questioned might be later copies of originals. What he meant by this was never clear.
11: So somebody might have put their signatures on those documents at a later time.
12: I'm not talking about the signatures.
11: Right.
12: I'm not talking
11: right.
12: about the handwriting.
11: The documents themselves.
12: I'm talking about
11: saying.
12: The typewriter
11: right.
12: technology.
11: Right.
12: It was not available
11: right.
12: at the time these documents were
11: right.
12: allegedly drawn.
11: There must be an explanation of why those documents exist, if in fact they were produced later.
12: Mr. Cusack, somebody has forged these documents.
11: It's, I think, quite a lot of the other experts will not agree.
12: I'm bound to ask you, Mr. Cusack. Did you forge these documents?
11: No, sir, I didn't. No.
20: By this time in the interview, there's a pregnant bead of sweat sliding its way down Lex's cheek. He looks desperate and trapped. If the camera panned out, you'd half expect to see him manacled to the chair. So this is what Tom Cloud tells John when he calls him on that day in August.
8: My heart dropped out of its spot in my body at that point, and it was, oh no.
20: Here's the interesting thing. It's not, oh no, the papers are fake, or, oh no, I've been duped by Lex. It's, oh no, we've told the truth, and now we're in for it because we've antagonized the Kennedys, the one family in America you do not antagonize, plus the mob and God knows who else.
8: This must be this very powerful family trying to prevent this information from coming out, and that there's no way that these are fake, that these are real, that, you know, Lex is a war hero. He's an honest and good man, and this can't be, and this is a big conspiracy, and we need to get to the bottom of it.
20: The notion of a conspiracy might sound a bit far-fetched and frightening, but it also offered some assurances. At least in this scenario, the world as John knew it remained constant. The papers were still real. The choices he'd made were the right ones. And Lex Cusack was still his dear and trusted friend.
8: That's what I'm thinking. And, you know, what seems like minutes afterwards, it's a grand jury investigation.
20: During this period, things got pretty dark for John. He began taking medication to reduce his anxiety and to prevent panic attacks. Still, he was paranoid. He became convinced that something terrible would happen to him, that his car would blow up when he turned the key. And all this time, John is rehashing the Peter Jennings interview and the inconsistencies with the documents, the typeface and the zip code, the liftoff correction tape. What explained all that? First chance he got, he confronted Lex.
8: We met somewhere, I don't remember where, and he was holding his hands in his head. He didn't know what to do. He'll just give all the money back. course, he had spent most of the money then. Who did that? Where did these come from if they're not real? How could they be? I did it, he said. I did it. It just got carried away.
20: He's confessing to you, I forged these documents.
8: He didn't say exactly that. He said, I did it. I'm the one who did it. And I said, what are you talking about? How could this be? How could this possibly be? What are you telling me? And then he recanted. He said, no, you know, I just said that because it was a moment. I didn't really do it. I don't know what this could be. Maybe it's a conspiracy. Maybe I don't know what he was saying. I don't remember, but he was equivocating.
20: What especially bothered John was something else completely. During the 2020 segment, Peter Jennings had reported that ABC could find no evidence that Lex was a retired naval officer.
8: I mean, that was a big thing for me, the military thing. You know, if he was this military hero, these can't, you know, in my mind, these can't possibly be non-authentic.
20: When you confront him with this, what does he say?
8: On one hand, he says, well, it was just kind of a story that got carried away. On the other hand, he said, well, there are things that I can't talk about. Like the indication to me was, okay, he was, you know, MI5, or that it really was real, but he was like some kind of covert agent and he couldn't talk about it. It seemed believable.
20: Before you scream to yourself, how could he be so stupid? Consider that John's realization about Lex meant dismantling everything he understood about himself. John's entire career was based on knowing the real thing when he saw it. He could judge the authenticity of stamps and signatures and documents, and most importantly, people. Especially friends. In other words, John was no dupe. No way. And not only was there a lot of money on the table, these documents were going to make his career. So while it might sound crazy that he'd believe that Lex was MI5, it made even less sense that John himself was a sucker.
8: I would hang on anything that would be a thread that would be, yes, see, I was right. Here's the record of him being, you know, a covert agent for the CIA in military clothing. Or whatever would happen that would make this whole thing, the whole nightmare, end.
20: John's lawyer told him that he had to clear his name, and the only way to do that was to secretly record Lex. He needed to get him on tape discussing their earlier conversation, where Lex confessed and then recanted, because that would show the prosecutor that John was innocent. After all, Lex wouldn't be confessing and making excuses if John were in on the scam. John at first refused, arguing that Lex hadn't done anything wrong. His lawyer insisted.
8: And he said, well, you don't have to do it if you don't want to. But tomorrow, if you don't do it, it's fine, but you need to get a new lawyer.
14: I can't help but think that you know something. Can't help it. I'm sorry.
20: So John did it. His lawyer hired a private detective to wire John's office with a hidden microphone. He and Lex talk for an hour. They're both tense and emotional. Lex leaps from topic to topic, offering one wild, half-baked explanation after another, while John tries to pin him down.
14: The thing that I can't get out of my mind, what's bothering me that I can't get out of my mind, is when you came here, what was it, 3 days after that?
16: Yeah.
14: Okay, but you're sitting here.
16: I know.
14: Okay, you're sitting here and you're telling me that you're guilty, that you did everything, that everything's fake. You gotta listen.
16: I'm listening to you. I am. I'm listening to you.
14: I'm telling you, I'm looking at my son's picture.
16: I know. John, I know. I'm looking at your son's picture. I'm looking at you.
14: Okay, but
16: you know, I mean, you don't realize how close I feel to you. So I'm looking at you, and I'm going, oh my God, I've ruined this guy's life. Okay?
14: Well, that's true.
16: Okay, so I'm going, oh my God.
20: Lex tells John he only confessed in order to protect his father's reputation. He didn't want anyone thinking his father had forged the documents, or that his father was somehow connected to the mob. Though, maybe his father did fake some papers for whatever reason.
16: And when I'm sitting there, I'm thinking, like, people are going to think my father's a mob lawyer. My brothers are going to think he was, like, a mob lawyer, and that he forged his stuff to protect himself from getting in trouble. And now, it's sort of like, I can't let that happen. So it's sort of like, why don't we just say, we'll give everything back, and the whole thing will go away. You know, we'll just pay everybody back. There was a big mistake. We don't know what caused it. It was like having a nervous breakdown, practically. I couldn't figure out what the hell. You know, it was such a shock. You know, what could, you know, possibly have happened? Could my dad have done this? If he did do it, why didn't he leave some kind of note or something?
20: Lex seems genuinely confused. The only thing Lex essentially admits lying about is his Navy career. He tells John it was more or less a joke that got out of hand until a number of people, including Lex's own wife, were under the impression that he actually fought in Vietnam. The thing barely hangs together. As for the crisp white lieutenant commander's uniform that John had seen him wearing that day in Annapolis, Lex didn't want to comment for this story, so all I have to go on from him is the TV footage and the wire recording. There, Lex mostly comes across as pathetic. He doesn't show any of the smooth cunning of the Hollywood con man. Instead, his genius, if that's what it is his lack of finesse. If he's conning John, then his disguise is the pitiable friend who got in over his head, and he plays it very, very well. So well that after the secretly recorded meeting, John says he didn't feel relieved or justified. He felt awful.
8: There was an Irish pub like on the street over from my office.
14: You have a military uniform with your name on it? And I didn't have my name on it. I didn't have my name. And they know the cross.
20: Lex didn't want to comment for this story, so all I have to go on from him is the TV footage and the wire recording. There, Lex mostly comes across as pathetic. He doesn't show any of the smooth cunning of the Hollywood con man. Instead, his genius, if that's what it is his lack of finesse. If he's conning John, then his disguise is the pitiable friend who got in over his head.

0: office. And I remember drinking 3 Guinnesses in like 10 minutes. And I'm not a drinker. And I was like, wow, what did I just do?
1: Is there part of you still believing this guy could be a decorated Navy officer who has the real documents and I'm betraying him?
0: I think there's still like, I don't know why, but like a 1/100th of 1% part of me that still thinks that.
1: John says the real aha moment for him finally came when an FBI agent told him point blank that Lex had never served in the military. In other words, Lex's best move, whether by luck or design, was that he hit John's Achilles heel. He passed himself off as a decorated soldier. So Lex's deepest betrayal wasn't the JFK papers. It was claiming he breathed through a reed in Cambodia. Lex was convicted in federal court of mail and wire fraud and served nearly 10 years in prison. He got out about 3 years ago. Seymour Hersh's reputation took a temporary hit, especially after he testified at trial that he quote-unquote misstated things regarding his independent verifications. John was cleared of any wrongdoing, but his life didn't just bounce right back. His business suffered. He had to resign as president of the Professional Autograph Dealers Association, an organization he founded. His marriage fell apart. The JFK papers nearly ruined him. And it's not surprising. He's had a hard time trusting people since.
0: You know, I definitely have trust issues in my life. There's no question that I have trust issues because of this. I mean, you know, you get paranoid. Is Lex my friend because I'm such a great guy, or is it because I was a foil in his plot to take over the world? And then I'm thinking, you know, is this person really my friend, who really is my friend, another person in my life? And I do that, and I feel terrible and guilty about when I'm distrustful, and I shouldn't be. But it's there, and I have to temper that all the time.
1: But in a weird way, he's thankful, too. His paranoia made him better at what he does. It was after the Cusack fiasco that he threw himself into studying fakes and forgeries and made himself so good at spotting them. When I showed John a copy of one of the Cusack documents, he started to analyze the handwriting all over again. It was a document from an archive that had fooled so many experts, and that some people in the field, even to this day, argue is real. He turned the paper upside down, just as his mentor Charles Hamilton taught him to do. So you aren't distracted by the actual letters, you just see the lines, the curves, and the dots.
0: Now, the J's were always different, but look at the Jack, for instance, upside down. And just look at the way the spacing and how it's inconsistent and bouncy. It's very, very good. The forgery is very, very good. I have no idea how they were made. No idea. That to me is the big mystery, you know, in my life. I don't know how he did it. I don't know how they were so good. I have no idea. Or if he did it, I don't even know that he did it. Maybe somebody else did it and he pushed them forward.
1: How hard is it to pull off? How hard is it to pull off what Lex pulled off?
0: I don't think anybody has ever done that in the history of our field as successfully as he did for the amount of time that he did.
1: And how was he able to do that?
0: Sheer genius, I'd say. Sheer genius.
1: And perhaps Lex was a mastermind. But then again, we all want to think we can only be fooled by genius.
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0: 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You know, in the mailroom this week, I was surprised to catch him opening a love letter that he got from some random listener.
1: This is not unusual. I can't tell you how many people have come forward over the years. I probably have 3 or 4 dozen examples of that.
0: I'm Eric Glass. 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

0: those people you hang out with, have brunch with, fight with, stand up at each other's weddings with, invite over for Christmas dinner with, the ones you call when you get some good news with, or share that very urgent message from the doctor with, where did these people come from? Did you deliberately, carefully choose these folk? Or are you besties with someone because maybe you liked the same rock band 20 years ago? Now, today in Snap Judgment, we proudly present Shut Up, Rick. Snap Judgment, storytelling with a beat right after this very short break, snappers. Stay tuned.
1: Live from NPR News in Washington, I'm Dan Ronan. 7 U.S. senators are calling on President Trump to reverse course on his diesel deal with Russia. NPR's Luke Garrett reports the bipartisan group of senators say the agreement is illegal.
2: On Friday, Trump shocked lawmakers when he announced the deal with Russian President Vladimir Putin. Trump said the agreement would immediately supply U.S. and international markets with hundreds of thousands of tons of diesel. On Sunday, 3 Democrats and 4 Republicans said Trump's deal is illegal because Congress, quote, explicitly banned Russian energy imports in 2022. Here's GOP Senator Tom Tillis on NBC News.
3: I do believe there's a legitimate case for saying the president's not following the law. We were very clear that we are that Russia is the aggressor. Russia is the one who can end this war by backing out of territory that they occupied.
2: The 7 senators called on Trump to, quote, immediately reverse course on his oil deal with Russia. Following the war with Iran, the high cost of gas has hurt Trump politically. Luke Garrett, NPR News, Washington.
1: The Justice Department is investigating 5 American television networks under antitrust laws amid a related court battle between the White House and Press Access. As NPR's David Folkenflik reports, the move represents an escalation of tensions between the president and the media.
4: CNN, Politico, and MS Now sued after President Trump banned their journalists from the White House over coverage that angered him. A federal judge temporarily required the administration to restore their passes. He says he'll decide by Tuesday evening. In the meantime, the White House blocked CNN from taking part in the TV pool, in which ABC, CBS, CNN, Fox News, and NBC shared logistical planning and costs to cover the president in his public appearances in smaller spaces. The other networks refused to fill the pool when CNN had been blocked. The Justice Department now says